0: while she didn't make the team, she proved something to herself.
1: I just like to, I guess, encourage other women to not listen to the noise and just go and do what you want to do in life. One of my favorite quotes I used to love hearing is, "But what if I fall? Oh, but darling, what if you fly?" I've always lived my life around those philosophies.
0: And the Australian Maritime Safety Authority says its latest joint rescue operation in the remote Indian Ocean is a reminder to seafarers to be fully prepared before heading offshore. A solo sailor was rescued on Sunday by Australian search and rescue teams after he missed scheduled calls with his family. AMSA is urging sailors to carry a beacon, have reliable communications, make a plan, and tell someone where you're going. Turning to sport, AFLW star Erin Phillips has become the first woman to be inducted into the South Australian Football Hall of Fame. Phillips was an inaugural member of Adelaide's AFLW squad, won 3 premierships and captained the club as well as Port Adelaide. Commentator Bruce McAvaney, former Norwood player Neil Button and former Sturt player Tony Bergen were the other inductees.
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0: that I have diabetes, do I have to give up drinking? I know most alcoholic drinks have a lot of sugar in them, but is it okay to have a couple from time to time?
1: If you enjoy alcohol, it's generally acceptable to have 2 standard drinks a day if you're a woman and 4 standard drinks a day if you're a man. However, if you need to lose weight, you may need to limit your alcohol intake further because all alcoholic drinks are high in kilojoules and can contribute to weight gain. When mixing drinks, use low joule or diet mixes such as diet cola, diet ginger ale and diet tonic water. You should also be aware that drinking a lot of alcohol can cause hypoglycemia if you're taking insulin or certain diabetes tablets. So remember to drink in moderation and be sure to discuss your alcohol use with your doctor or dietitian.
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He was saying something I can't remember.

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because it's their fate. To their destiny they must say yes. But people will fight to hold on to the right to expressions of tenderness.

Thanks, Austral, once again for your fantastic music, Edgy in Zurich. I'm Jane Bauer, and this is The Folk Show on the National Community Radio Network. Thanks for joining me wherever you are in Australia. I'm pre-recording this program in the studios of Radio Adelaide in South Australia, Kaurna Country. Let's get off straight away with some original Australian music, in fact, Tasmanian music. This is Sparrowgrass. And the track is Running, and Sparrowgrass are Alex Morse, Tessa Lee and Sophie Leslie. And it's life gets hectic, and that's what Running is all about. It's the first track from their EP, which is yet to come, and we're looking forward to that.

It's a seven-piece band from Brisbane called 3 Miles from Texas, and the song I played was The Mirror. And they're named after a Queensland border town that's called Texas. Its population is 790, and when the band's there, there's 797, so they say. And I started off the program with Sparrowgrass, as I mentioned, from Tasmania, and with the song Running. This next song is from Daisy Chain, and I played a track of theirs last week, but I'm going to play another one because I think they're actually very, very good. This one is very reflective and called The 11th Hour.

hours of darkness set for the light of moon and star. Hide the picture on the signboard over Watty's Horse Bazaar. When the last rose tints are fading on the distant mulga scrub, the salvos pray for Watty at the entrance of his pub. And I often sit at Watty's when the night is very near, with a head full of jingles, and as I sip at me beer, I sometimes have the fancy when I'm over there, when the salvos pray for Watty, I'm included in the prayer. There's Watty in his armchair in its old accustomed place, with a fatherly expression on his round passive face, his folded arms before him in a calm contented way. He nods his head and dozes when he hears the salvos pray. I wonder, does he ponder on the distant years and dim, or his chances over yonder when the salvos pray for him? Has he not a little fear for that hot place below, where according to the good Christians all publicans should go? Well, his features show no token of the feeling in his breast, except of peace unbroken and a conscience well at rest. And we guzzled as we guzzled long before the salvos came, and the loafers wait for shouters, we all get there just the same. It'd take a lot of praying, lots of thumping on that drum, to prepare our sinful straying, erring souls for kingdom come. But I love my fellow sinners, so I hope, upon the whole, that the salvos get a hearing when they pray for Watty's soul. It'd take a lot of praying, lots of thumping on that drum, to prepare our sinful straying, erring souls for kingdom come. But I love my fellow sinners, so I hope, upon the whole, that the salvos get a hearing

Dave De Heugaard from his Songs of the Wallaby track album with the Henry Lawson poem When the Army Prays for Watty put to music. I love the work of Dave De Heugaard. And before that, it was Daisy Chain with the 11th Hour, Canberra performer Joe Evans from the album Now Is the Time. Well, at the point of pre-recording this program, there's been an incident at the well-loved Semaphore Workers Club. Some people broke in and sprayed swastikas on the two heritage billiard tables, which we here at the studios of Radio Adelaide, and I'm sure everywhere else, condemn. So I'm going to play Don Morrison's track, The Semaphore Workers Club, and hope it never happens again.

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1: Boy, y'all are good tonight.
2: That was very poetic, wasn't it? That's the late Townes Van Zandt, who's from the USA, well known for his much covered song Pancho and Lefty, and that's Don't You Take It Too Bad, and it's from his album Rear View Mirror. And before that, it was Don Morrison with the Semaphore Workers Club from an album, Semaphore Songs. And we're going to stay in North America now. This is Canadian group The Cowboy Junkies, three siblings, Margot, Peter and Michael Timmins, with bassist Alan Anton. And this is from the album The Caution Horses. And I'm going to play Sun Comes Up, It's Tuesday Morning.

US singer-songwriter, been going for a long time, Joan Baez, from her album Diamonds, with a song she wrote herself, Diamonds and Rust, reflecting on her relationship with Bob Dylan. And before that, it was the Cowboy Junkies from their album The Caution Horses, and the track was Sun Comes Up, It's Tuesday Morning. Okay, you're listening to The Folk Show across the National Community Radio Network. I'm Jane Bauer, and wherever you are, thank you very much for tuning in and listening. It's great to have you on board. 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I'm Jane Bauer at radioadelaide.org.au, and it would be lovely to hear from you. You can listen to this program on the same station at the same time each week, so hopefully you will come and listen to the program again. It would be great. We're going to continue now with another track from the US. It's written by Tom Russell, and it's from the man from God Knows Where. It's kind of a song cycle that he wrote in 1999, tracing his ancestors. And this one is called When Irish Girls Grow Up. It's a bit tongue-in-cheek and fun. And it's Dolores Keane with Iris DeMent and Eric Hillstead.

Cousin Jack. It was written by Steve Knightley, one of the duet Show of Hands, and it was performed there by the Fisherman's Friends from their album One and All. And it's about the Cornish tin miners that had to leave and migrate to places all around the world, including Australia. And before that, we had from the album The Man from God Knows Where, written by Tom Russell, and the song When Irish Girls Grow Up. Dolores Keane, that was the main voice that you heard, and Iris Dement and Eric Hillstad supported her in that song. We're going to play a Joel ballad now, a story ballad. This one is Lord Gregory. It's being sung to you by two English singer-songwriters, Jim Moray and Josian Clark, and it's from their album The Outlander. One, two, three. Lord Gregory.

the Chieftains with Imelda May and Carolina Rua, and the reel that they were playing at the end there was the Ladies' Pantalettes. And before that, I played Lord Grigory, and it was Jim Murray and Roseanne Clark from the album The Outlander. Child number 76, Lord Grigory. Well, I've come to the end of the program. I hope you've enjoyed the choice I've made with the tracks I've played for you today. I'm going to go straight back home and start on next week. So I hope you will join me again on the same station at the same time. I'm Jane Bauer, and this is The Folk Show. And to take us out, this is Australian fiddler Laura Targett with The Road to Teapot. And it's called that because she recorded the album in the studios of Teapot in Scotland, which are famous. So here we are, The Road to Teapot.

0: My wife has been diagnosed with diabetes, and I'm trying to encourage her to get some exercise. How much should she be doing? And how will it help her?
1: If you have diabetes, you don't need to suddenly start going for long runs or long sessions at the gym. Regular physical activity can become an enjoyable part of your day, resulting in long-term benefits to your diabetes and your overall health. Getting regular physical activity and not smoking are both very important to the health of people with diabetes. Physical activity helps to improve the body's response to insulin, which can lower blood glucose levels. It will also help you to control your weight, lower your blood pressure, and improve your cholesterol, which reduces the risk of heart disease. It's recommended that you aim to spend a total of at least 30 minutes on most, if not all, days of the week, doing some form of moderate intensity physical activity. Remember to talk to your doctor about the types of physical activity that will be best for you.
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Here's a song I wrote on a plane between Dallas and Austin. Going to El Paso. Whoops. Now this is what gave us the idea to come down here. This is a song about a guy that probably did as much for our kind of music as anybody.

gather around me people, a story I will tell about a brave young Indian you should remember well. From the land of the Pima Indian, a proud and peaceful band, who farmed the Phoenix Valley in Arizona land. Down the ditches for 1,000 years, sparkling water rushed, till the white man stole their water rights and the sparkling water hushed. Ira's folks were hungry, their land grew crops of weeds, but when war came, he volunteered and forgot the white man's greed.

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And when the fight was over and no glory raised,

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2: 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If you're using insulin, be aware that your meal may be served later than usual, so take your insulin with you.

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Welcome to Hot, Sweet and Jazzy, an hour of music on the jazz spectrum. Ross Williamson with you today. In the next hour, a number of 2026 releases and I think three or four re-releases of earlier recordings and releases. So that makes it a bit interesting, and I trust you'll stick with me and enjoy what is overall a very pleasant hour in prospect. Let's get the show on the road with Christian Wiggs. He's a singer. And he's here with his first orchestral album. It's called Oscar Meets Tony, Act One. Obviously, it's celebrating Broadway and cinema. This is a song written by Leslie Bricusse and Anthony Newley. Here's Christian Wiggs.

Christian Wiggs and his orchestra from the album Oscar Meets Tony, Act 1, and A Wonderful Day Like Today, from that show with the fantastic title The Roar of the Grease Paint, The Smell of the Crowd. You're listening to some jazz with Ross Williamson. Another 2026 release now from a group called Brothers Navala au Coin. The drummer Michael Brothers, the pianist Andy Navala, and the bass player Tim au Coin. I'm pronouncing that in the French way because he's a New Orleans native, although he lives elsewhere now. But the three of them have done all sorts of things through their lives, and they've come together for this lovely album called House Sessions. There's a little note in the liner notes, I think, from Michael Brothers, the drummer, and I think leader, saying, life gets in the way. These tracks were recorded and mixed over a number of years before arriving in your hands. Well, I don't mind. It's good that they've finally arrived. Here's a tune written by a couple of Italians, a couple of Brunos, Martino and Brighetti, played for us by Brothers Navala and au Coin.

Estarte, performed there by Brothers Navala and Okwa from the 2026 album House Sessions. Great contribution made to the world of music by Bruno Martino and Bruno Brigitti. Lovely song that. You're listening to some jazz with Ross Williamson. Singer called Greg Farnese now. Here he is from his album released in 2026 called Oh No, I'm in Love Again. And he's performing here with the trio, notably the pianist Jim Holton. And this is a tune that was created by Tears for Fears.

Greg Farnese, the singer there, from his 2026 release, Oh No, I'm in Love Again. And that, of course, was Everybody Wants to Rule the World. Good example of moving on from the Great American Songbook. Wonderful those songs are, but something a little more recent. Now, we turn to one of those recordings that's lain dormant for some time. It's the English tenor sax player Tommy Smith. A recording released in August of 2026, but recorded in 1999. Recorded live at the Gateshead Arts Centre in Newcastle upon Tyne. And Tommy Smith writes in the notes, "For more than 25 years, this recording sat quietly in my archive, waiting for the right moment to be heard." And I guess this is the right moment. So we've got Tommy Smith playing tenor sax, Steve Hamilton piano, Orlando Le Fleming is playing bass, and the drummer is Sebastian de Crom. Here's that combination with a lovely ballad, "When I'm All Alone."

Tommy Smith playing the sax there. What a lovely tone he had. And I must beg his pardon, Tommy Smith is Scottish. Bad mistake to make. The album's called Four, and that was When I'm All Alone. 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We make the show at The Pulse in Geelong for the Community Radio Network. 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Now, a release from, I think, June of 2026, the latest release from the project 32 Bars in 32 Bars, led by guitarist Mark Morand, who writes the songs and has a number of very talented musicians performing them with him. In this case, the singer is Susie Hull. The rest is up to you.

From the 32 Bars project there. That was Susie Hull singing The Rest Is Up To You, a Mark Moran composition. To chase that up, you have to go to the web, www.32bars.com.au is the place to look. Well, now a recording that tracks the history of audio technology, I guess, at least in recent years. This is a re-release of an original 1985 release. In 1985, it was released on an LP. It's the group led by the drummer Paul Yonemura. And it was released in 1985 as First Flight Home, and indeed, that's how it's been released now. So he says that in 1997, his friends wanted a digital version, not surprising, so he made some CDs and sold them out of the back of his car and added a few more tunes to it. And now he's released it again as a CD and a streaming recording with the bonus tracks. And he says you can still buy the original LP, so I guess he's got a pile of them, maybe under his kitchen table. Anyway, Paul Yonemura, he's a very active drummer. He's from the San Francisco area. This recording was made in North Hollywood. Let's have a listen to a track from First Flight Home. This is one that was on the original 1985 LP, and it's called One for Jack.

Drummer Paul Yonemura leading his group there, and that was One for Jack, written by Paul from the album First Flight Home. Well, here's another re-release that's got a bit of history to it. It's a quartet led by the guitarist Margaret Slovak. Something was recorded in New York City in 1989 and then released in 2007 on CD. But then in 2023 it was released on CD again, different format, and here we have it now. It's quite a nice recording. Margaret Slovak's playing the guitar, Fred Hirsch piano, Michael Formanek is the bass player, and Michael Sarin is the drummer. From the album called For the Moment, here's Charissa.

And that was the voice of Julianne Kuchowski. She's a Canadian singer, and in 2026 she's released an album called Only For You, which she sings the songs of Gene Denovi. So they get equal billing on this, Julianne Kuchowski and Gene Denovi. It's called But Only For You. That was I Like What I See In You. She's an interesting lady. She was a dancer first, and then as a result of a couple of sad collisions with cars, she had to change career and she became a jazz singer. She's obviously got a fair bit of energy. She's built a festival called South Coast Jazz in Ontario. So good luck to her, Julianne Kuchowski. Before that, we heard the Margaret Slovak Quartet, that 1989 recording released under the title For the Moment. And we heard the track Charissa. You're listening to some jazz with Ross Williamson. Here's a release from August of 2026 under the name of Miki Yamanaka. Miki's a pianist based in New York, but originally from Kobe in Japan. And she performs with a trio. Tyrone Allen plays the bass and Jimmy McBride is the drummer. But on this album, they've been joined by the saxophone player Nicole Glover. The album's called Breathe. This track is called Wolf.

And that was called Wolf. That's Wolf with an E. Quartet led by the pianist Miki Yanmanaka and released on the 2026 album Breathe. Well, the final recording for this hour of jazz features the trumpeter Jim Rotondi and the singer Dina DeRose performing with the Vienna Quartet. And the interesting thing perhaps about this recording is that it was recorded in June of 2024, 2 weeks before the unexpected death of Jim Rotondi, the trumpeter. So a very sad event, that one. He was from Montana, had worked in the United States in New York for 25 years, but in more recent times had worked in Graz in Austria. He's with the singer Dina DeRose here. Denny Tiemann is playing bass. Mario Gonzi is the drummer. Jim Rotondi playing the brass. And from the album called Out of the Past, this is an old favourite.

Dina DeRose doing the singing there with a trio led by Jim Rotondi, the late trumpeter. The album's called Out of the Past. It's good to know that some great music has been left by Jim Rotondi. We've had a terrific hour of jazz. Trust you've enjoyed it as much as I have. That was Hot, Sweet and Jazzy. Thanks for being with us. You can contact us through Facebook or by email on hotsweetandjazzy@gmail.com. See you again next week at the same time. For the moment, this is Ross Williamson wishing you well.

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just like I'm a kissing you. 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

0: 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I just lost my mojo, but I found it on Valley FM 89.5. Right on. 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

And that is the new single, Forgiveness, from Mr. Dan Sultan, from his upcoming album, which is going to be released in October, called Little Miracles, out on the Mushroom label. And Dan Sultan's our special guest for this second hour of the Tiki Lounge Remix. And this new album of his was co-written, produced, and recorded in less than 3 weeks with the legendary UK songwriter and producer Guy Chambers, who's produced people like Robbie Williams and Kylie Minogue, and it was mastered at the iconic Abbey Road Studios in London. And having an experience that Dan says was like capturing lightning in a bottle, Little Miracle represents a meeting of quite kindred spirits, and his opportunity to meet with Guy Chambers came at quite a critical time in his life, where Sultan wasn't sure whether he could write another album after the release of his deeply personal self-titled 2023 album, simply called Dan Sultan. But the stars aligned with Guy Chambers, where they instantly had a creative connection like no other. And of course, Dan Sultan is really one of Australia's most accomplished singer-songwriters and musicians. He's achieved great critical acclaim across his entire catalog, including 7 ARIA Awards, dating all the way back to Get Out While You Can back in 2009, Blackbird in 2014, Nolly and Friends in 2019, and that self-titled album in 2023. A truly powerhouse performer, Sultan has toured with the Melbourne, Darwin, and Australian Symphony Orchestras to sold-out houses and supported Bruce Springsteen, Midnight Oil, and had shows in Central Park and Red Rocks over in the U.S. And his reach really extends well beyond Australian shores, including a performance he had at the Paris Paralympics Athletes Village and an appearance on UK television's The Last Leg, which drew over 1 million viewers. He's going to be performing right here in Australia again in order to promote this new album, and he'll be appearing here in Belgium at the Golf Club on Friday, the 11th of September. Coming right up. I caught up with Dan Sultan this week in a very revealing and honest conversation. I've known him for quite some years, and it was wonderful to catch up with him again. Just before we go to that interview, here's the first single that was released from this new album. Once again, it's called Little Miracles, and this is the track Needing Love. The incredible Dan Sultan, right here in the Tiki Lounge Remix.

0: On the line, I am speaking with the very, very fine singer-songwriter from right here in Australia, Mr. Dan Sultan. Welcome to the program, Dan. Nice to hear you again.
1: It's nice to hear you too. Yeah, how are you?
0: I'm doing very, very well, and you're going to be promoting a new album very soon, which is going to be released. You're going to be touring around a little bit, so I wanted to catch up with you about all that.
1: Yeah.
0: Can we go just back in history a little bit here for a little bit? For those people who aren't aware of your own background and your own family heritage, which is very fascinating. Your mother was Australian, of Arunta and Gurindji?
1: Eastern Islander and Gurindji, which is Eastern Islander is very central Australia near Patwa or Alice Springs, and Gurindji is up about sort of west, a little bit south, I guess, southwest of Katherine.
0: Okay.
1: In the Northern Territory.
0: And did she grow up in those areas? I know she was part of the Stolen Generation, correct?
1: Well, she was removed, yes. So she grew up sometime in there before she was taken to South Australia, and yeah.
0: Yeah. And how was that for you to be brought up knowing, having that knowledge of your mother's childhood and being removed and that? How did that affect you?
1: I'm not sure. I mean, you know, it's obviously everyone's a product of their environment, you know. But, you know, my parents, my father as well, they're both very intelligent, strong people, you know, very complicated as well at the same time, like anyone else. People are complicated. So, you know, they talk about intergenerational trauma or whatever.
0: Sure.
1: And I know that things, my mother worked, you know, did very well to make sure things were better for me and my brother than they were for her, you know. And you know, I'm a father now and, you know, that's what I'm doing for my children as well, making sure they're better for them, my kids, than they were for me. And that being said, I mean, it's, you know, nothing's ever all bad and nothing's ever all good, you know.
0: Sure.
1: And like I said, people and situations in life, it's all very complex and beautiful and it's just everything at once, you know what
0: Absolutely.
1: I mean? But I'm very much a product of my environment. I mean, I was raised by some really empathetic, intelligent, complex people, and I think I'm carrying that on.
0: I think you are.
1: Take that what you will.
0: I think you are, too. Your father had Irish background, and I know he worked for, what was it, the Aboriginal Legal Service? Is that correct?
1: Yeah, my father worked, he was a barrister for years, criminal lawyer, worked in criminal defence, and, yeah, for the Aboriginal Legal Service, you know, helping people that needed it, you know. Again, that sort of brings me back to, you know, the way I was raised. My parents were, that sort of the family business was always in that sort of space, you know, helping people or, you know, working in environmental space as well. My father worked for the Environment Defenders Office and my mum worked for the Australian Conservation Foundation. So always a very moral, pretty solid moral and ethical compass as far as societal issues and our surroundings and leaving things better than you found it.
0: And because of your father's work, you kind of moved around as a family around the country a fair bit, didn't you? You got to see quite a bit of the country when you were young?
1: Yeah, I've lived in a few places, but for mum's work as well. So we were in Central Australia when, you know, I was born in Melbourne, but lived in Central Australia when dad went up there to the legal service. He was at the legal service in Melbourne, and then there was an opportunity to go up to Central Australia. So we went up there and then came back. And then I was in Melbourne for most of my childhood, but mum worked at the had a few jobs at a few land councils, and one of them was Darwin, and then and another one was Cairns. So I was up there with her for a bit, and then eventually just back to Melbourne as a teenager.
0: Yeah.
1: An older teenager, I should say.
0: Yeah. And as you said, you now have your own family here, a beautiful wife and two children now, yes?
1: It's wonderful. Yeah.
0: Good. Yeah.
1: It's a beautiful time. Happy time.
0: So how has being a family man and a father, how has that changed your music at all? Or has it, in fact?
1: I'm not sure. I think it's definitely affected things. I mean, whether it's just my music or whether it's a bit more of a holistic thing. I mean, I feel like, you know, I've always been as honest as I could possibly be at any given time, but I definitely feel like that is a skill and a boundary that I've been fortunate enough to really hone. You know, the older I get and, you know, after learning that I was going to be a father as well, you know, I stopped, I just started taking it pretty easy about a year before I became a father, which was a really beautiful thing and a really wonderful thing to do for myself as well. You know, I got healthy and then a year later we started a family and, you know, we started a family a few months after I got healthy, because that's when we learned of our first child was on the way.
0: Mm-hmm.
1: You know, but I'm not necessarily as honest as I am now because I am healthy or because I'm, you know, father or anything like that. I think, you know, I feel like my situation and my good health and my, you know, what I'm able to accomplish with work and fulfill myself artistically is a result of the honesty more than anything.
0: Absolutely.
1: You know what I mean? So it's a nice thing. You know, I'll just say like sobriety, you know, like I've, you know, got a few friends that I've helped, and I always say to them, I'm not honest because I'm sober. I'm sober because I'm honest. You know? But you know, because if I could sit there and lie to myself, I'll be all right if I have a drink, or I'll be all right if I, you know, have whatever else, you know, I did do that for years, and then I stopped. So I became more honest with myself, and then it was just, you know, it's all very simple once you do that. So, you know, to go back to your original question, there's not too much mucking around these days as far as my work is concerned. I mean, I never really did muck around. I was always as honest as I could be. And I think generally speaking and comparatively, not that it's about anyone else, but, you know, comparatively, I've always felt that I'm pretty tuned in with myself and what I'm trying to say with my work. But yeah, I think, you know, for me anyway, becoming a father and becoming a responsible partner and, you know, husband and father and just everything that is just so wonderful and beautiful. And doing that just means, you know, I have to go away sometimes. You know, we don't spend a lot of time apart, but we do sometimes. And, you know, I'm not going to muck around with that. I'm going to make it count. You know, I'm going to make sure I do as good a job as I can, and while I'm doing it, and I'm going to make sure that I'm, you know, taking care of myself as well. So, you know, it's a nice thing.
0: One positive outcome of all of your family life too, I know, Dan, is that you've written a children's book. You wrote a children's album back in 2019, and
1: well, that's right. The thing is, I wrote all that before we had kids. So, you know, I think it's a bit of life imitating art. So, I think my next album might be about, you know, finding a big bag of money or winning the lotto. We'll see what happens there, because God knows I need it. But anyway,
0: positive energy to put out
1: there.
0: Yeah.

0: That's a track, Tarred and Feathered, which was released back in 2021 and written during the lockdowns of 2020. Dan Sultan, who's our very special guest for the second hour of the Tiki Lounge Remix. Dan, you started receiving awards for your work almost as soon as you started your professional career. In retrospect, did you get too popular too quick, or was it at a pace that you felt you could maintain at the time?
1: Well, I mean, I feel like at the time, I mean, I didn't really think about it too much, but I look back now, I mean, my first accolade was in 2007. And
0: yeah.
1: It was for Song of the Year at the Deadly Awards.
0: Absolutely.
1: You know, and that was for the song called Your Love Is Like a Song, mm-hmm. which is the first song of my first album. And, you know, or the most recent award I won, it was for Album of the Year at the NEMA's,
0: yeah.
1: which was last year or the year
0: yeah.
1: before.
0: Yeah.
1: You know, so it's something that, I mean, just pointing at the scoreboard, it's definitely something that I was able to maintain. I mean, you know, getting too popular too early, I mean, I certainly still have ambition.
0: Good.
1: You know, I definitely feel like I've achieved a lot here. But I had a chance to be overseas when I was younger at the start of my career. And I mean, I just wasn't able to do it. It's something that I regretted for a long time. And I've found some kind of peace with it.
0: Mm-hmm.
1: Because in hindsight, I mean, yeah, I look at it and it was, you know, at that time of my life, it was the start of a pretty interesting decade, you know,
0: mm-hmm.
1: where I did achieve a lot and I had a lot of joy and I had a lot of fun and peace. But I also, you know, I became pretty unwell as well, you know, with mental health and, you know, alcohol and other things, you know, over those 10 years. So, you know, it was something that I wasn't really able to do. And really, I'm only really finding myself now in a place where that sort of space, you know, with the UK and working mm-hmm. with some people there, that's sort of really opening up now. But it's, you know, there's no real time limit. And there's no real rules. I mean, anyone in the industry, you know, I'll say this to young artists. I actually heard someone say this recently and I'll just paraphrase and I agree with it. So it's definitely my opinion as well. But any young artists out there that are being told this is how you have to do it or this is what needs to happen or you have to be like this. I mean, if it aligns with what you think is right and what you feel is correct for yourself, then that's great, you know. But if it doesn't, just know that there's no rules, you know. I mean, I find myself now, however many albums in, with some real, real incredible opportunities and experiences. And I feel like I'm just coming to the height of my powers, you know.
0: Well, your song,
1: certainly with my writing and
0: yeah, you know, I was going to say, yeah. Your writing has always been beautiful and it's growing every album that I had to hear from you.
1: Well, I think it should, Seth, as well. Like, I think as an artist, and you know, look, you know, each to their own, but there is a difference between an act and an artist. And I am, I'm definitely an artist. And I feel like I'm a very good artist, you know. And I think any artist, real artist, actual artist, worth their salt, you know, should be progressing and should be exploring and should be evolving and, you know, getting better as well, honing their craft and learning. And, you know, I've hit a point now where I've just finished, you know, we're going to talk about the new record in a bit, but
0: yeah.
1: I'll just sort of mention it now. Like, I've hit a point now where my ears are, you know, and this is just a really physical thing as well that I've noticed as far as honing is concerned. My ear is so much better than it's ever been in my life, you know, like mm-hmm. whether I'm listening to test pressings or I'm listening to mixes or anything like that, the things that I'm hearing, be it tempo shifts or pitch issues or whatever it is, you know, it's something that has really, really gotten really refined, you know.
0: Right.
1: And, you know, it's something I feel really good about. It can be difficult to explain it because, you know, if just for instance, if there is an issue with a test pressing or something and you go, oh, I'm hearing this and no mm-hmm. one else can hear it, mm-hmm. you know what I mean? Mm-hmm. Then you seem like you're a bit nuts, but that's all right. I'm not really too worried about that anymore.
0: It's all right to be a perfectionist with your own work. That's fine.
1: Of course, yeah.
0: And
1: yeah.
0: Dan, your songwriting and your performance were on very full display at the Sydney Opera House, which led to an album that came out recently. And I want to get the pronunciation right of this. Live at, is it Taibagul? Is that the proper pronunciation?
1: No, you're way off. Yeah, but that's okay.
0: Okay.
1: It's Tubagali.
0: Yeah. Tubagali. Okay.
1: Yeah. Which is the name of that point. Yeah.
0: That's the traditional Gadigal name for Bennelong Point at Sydney Harbour there, where the Opera House is. Yeah.
1: Yeah. So it's Live at Tubbergali Sydney Opera House is the full name of the record. And I mean, yeah, that was an incredible experience. I mean, we got the show with like a month to go, and you know, I didn't know how it would go really. And I mean, it sounds strange, but I was almost a bit frustrated when I got the offer.
0: Yeah.
1: Because, you know, you always want to do that show, and that's really iconic and a real bucket list for any performer.
0: Yeah.
1: To look out on that. You know, I have played that place before, but it was at an event. It was actually my first Arias where I played that. Mm. And I had experienced it, but never as my own show.
0: Yeah.
1: And it was the biggest, my own show. It was going to be one of the biggest that I'd ever done as well. So look, it was all a bit kind of like, okay, well, what are we going to do, basically? Mm-hmm. You know, and then I took a deep breath and I thought, well, you know, we'll push it hard. Obviously, Sydney Opera House have got great marketing as well, and we'll give it a good go, you know, and we might be able to get some photo from certain angles. We might be able to get some cool looking photos. Mm-hmm. You know, honestly, that's what I thought. I certainly didn't expect that it would have exceeded my wildest expectations within the first, like, 2 hours. Like, the tickets went out and the numbers were already far exceeded what mm-hmm. I thought we'd get for the whole show. Mm-hmm. And then, you know, and then the tickets went really quick. Yeah, they went very quickly within a day or two, which was a surprise.
0: Yeah,
1: you know?
0: Well, it just shows how people relate to your music, doesn't it?
1: Well, it does, and it's something that you don't feel all the time.
0: Yeah.
1: You know, that I don't feel all the time, and it's something that can be, that can be a difficult thing as well.
0: Yeah.
1: You know, I mean, I've been doing this a long time, and sometimes I feel like, you know, we mentioned the accolades, you know, sometimes I feel like I got the critics, but not the ratings, you know what I mean?
0: Right.
1: Which is, you know, a lot of people, I don't take that for granted, you know, but it is how I feel sometimes, you know. But then you do that and then all of a sudden, you know, I'm sitting here speaking to you, someone I've known for a long time. I mean, you saw me when I started.
0: Yeah.
1: And we've seen each other throughout my whole career, which is, you know, a long time now. And yeah, I did it. I did the show. Like, you know, we mentioned the accolades. You know, sometimes I feel like I got the critics, but not the ratings. You know what I mean?
0: Right.
1: Which is, you know, a lot of people, I don't take that for granted, you know, but it is how I feel sometimes, you know. But then you do that and then all of a sudden, you know, I'm sitting here speaking to you, someone I've known for a long time. I mean, you saw me when I started.

0: very new ones as well. It's an impressive
1: Your Love Is Like a Song, which we mentioned earlier, which I won the Deadly Award for. We opened with that.
0: Yeah.
1: I opened the show by saying, well, that it was the first award I'd ever won.
0: Mm-hmm.
1: And I won it in the concert hall at the Sydney Opera House, you know.
0: Yeah.
1: And that was at the time of the concert, the four-court show. It was, you know, 18 years mm-hmm. earlier mm-hmm. I'd won the award. And that song had been acknowledged in that building 18 years earlier. And then mm-hmm. 18 years later, I'm opening the show there, you know. So it's
0: a good body of work.
1: If nothing else, it's a good story,
0: absolutely.
1: You know.

0: A remarkable version there of an old song of Dan Sutton's, Old Fitzroy. And that comes from that album, Live at Tubagali, Sydney Opera House, that was recorded in March of 2025 and just released a year later this last March. And once again, Dan Sutton is our very special guest for this edition of the Tiki Lounge Remix. You've got the brand new album coming out very, very shortly, Dan. I want to talk about that for a little bit here. First of all, this is sort of a collaboration between you and a fellow named Guy Chambers. Can you tell us about his background? He's been a producer for a long time, hasn't he?
1: Yeah, he's amazing. So, you know, I collaborate on all my records. I mean, I've always loved collaborating and writing with other people. There's plenty of songs that I've written on my own, of course, you know, but I really love collaborating as well. And so, you know, I mentioned wanting to go overseas when I was starting out, but not doing it, not being able to do it. So Guy's name was actually mentioned all the way back then as someone who I might work with. And I don't know, it always sort of, for me, he represented, or that name represented, a lost opportunity, you know. And then in April of last year, I was planning a writing trip to London to go write some songs, and I also had some work in Italy to play a couple of shows. So I was going to do some songwriting while I was in that part of the world. And I woke up one morning and I had an email or a notification saying that we had a session with Guy Chambers. So Guy Chambers is an incredible songwriter and producer. He's a genius, beautiful man. You know, he made a lot of Robbie Williams solo stuff when Robbie went solo.
0: Yeah.
1: You know, big songs like Angels and, you know, huge hits. But he's also, you know, he's worked with Tina Turner and Paul McCartney and, you know, he was in The Waterboys and he was in World Party as well. And, you know, just an incredible career. And yeah, we had a session on the 2nd of June or the 1st of June last year, which I figured out was actually 7 years to the minute of me having an experience that led to my sobriety. Yeah. Okay. So I got sober because I was drunk on stage and it was all very embarrassing and it was all very public. And I figured out that writing session with Guy, that first writing session, was 7 years to the second of that show.
0: Wow.
1: You know?
0: Wow.
1: Really amazing. And anyway, with that on the 1st of June, London time, which was the 2nd of June, Australia time. Then by, what was it, June, and then by sort of the end of July, we were going to make an album together. And then in August, I was over there and we'd started.
0: Wow.
1: And then by the end of October, we'd finished. So we wrote, the whole thing was written in 12 days.
0: Okay.
1: And the whole thing was written and recorded, totaling days in the studio, days working on it, in 19 days.
0: Wow.
1: You know.
0: That's very quick, isn't it? Yeah.
1: It is, and it's not recommended, you know, but the thing is, with this particular situation, we became fast friends, you know, and I consider him like family now, and you know, we consider each other like family, and it's a really beautiful, amazing experience, you know. And I was telling him, I was like, do you know that this whole thing was done in 19 days? And he said, he hadn't realized. And he actually said to me, well, it was a time of little miracles, you know, which resonated with me. And so that's what I've decided to call the album.
0: Little Miracles. It's a good name.
1: Yeah, it's beautiful. And it's true. I mean, you hear about lightning in a bottle, and I'd experienced it to an extent before, or I thought I had, but I mean, nothing like this. It was all just very, serendipitous and perfect. Yeah.
0: Well, we've heard two singles from the new album so far, the Forgiveness and Needing Love. One of the lines that jumped out at me was you singing, how do you get some rest on a bed of nails? That's quite an image, isn't it?
1: It is, yeah. So that's a song that's out of Forgiveness. And, you know, when you're collaborating, you know, particularly on an album, you know, some songs will be more Person A's idea, some songs will be more Person B's idea. I mean, that was a song that Guy brought in, which we both then worked on, you know, and I wrote lyrics to, and, you know, I wrote the bridge for it. So it's definitely my song as well. But there was a lot of that coming in. So he's, you know, and that's a really beautiful thing with any work, but collaborating as well. I mean, he's writing that from a place of wanting forgiveness for something.
0: Mm-hmm.
1: And, you know, I think we can all relate to that. I mean, if you don't have any regrets, or if you don't think that you need forgiveness for something, I mean, you're probably a sociopath, you know what I mean?
0: You're probably lying to yourself.
1: So, you know, we can all relate to that. But I certainly sing it from that perspective, but I also sing it from the perspective of finding forgiveness
0: as
1: well, you know,
0: because
1: it's a beautiful thing, whether it's for yourself or someone else, you know, being able to really get to a place where everyone's been hurt as well, you know, everyone can relate to that, and being able to get to a place where you're okay and you can have peace for a situation or a person or whatever it is, you know, that's a nice place to get to in your life.
0: Which almost refers to that second single, Needing Love, as well. We all need love.
1: Yeah, well, that's it. Love rules, man.
0: Yeah, you know, absolutely.
1: That's all it is. I mean, that's the only thing.
0: What other songs on the new album, Dan, are you kind of expecting to become, are you hoping will become hits? Are there other potential singles there that you're looking forward to being released?
1: Yeah, I mean, I'm looking forward to all of it. I mean, I think it's all very beautiful. You know, there's nothing in there that couldn't be a single. I mean, you know, I can't afford to release every song as a single or else I would, you know. Yeah. If I could make a clip and if I could, you know, run a PR campaign for all 10 songs, if I could afford that, I mean, I would. But, you know, we're doing it for 5 songs, so it's not too bad, you know. But you know, I think they could all be hits. But that's my, I write music that I want to listen to, so obviously it's to my taste, you know what I mean? But I mean, I would love it to be a hit, and I would love it to do well, or a song to do well. As I've mentioned, I'm a father, and you know, I have responsibilities, and I've got bills like everyone else. And you know, I think I've more than paid my dues in this industry, and I find myself in a really beautiful place right now, where I'm fulfilling my artistic identity by working with someone at Guy's level, and for him to validate me and say that we're at the same level. And
0: that's great.
1: You know, he said things like, you know, I'm at the same level as Tina Turner. And, you know, that's something that I have felt, you know, throughout my career. And I think Australia has a hard time accepting that about our own, you know, certainly has with me, you know, I'll just say that. But you know, I've always known it, and, to have it from the horse's mouth with someone like Guy at his level, that's really gone a long way for me. Whether that translates into me being able to, I mean, the last album I did, I mean, I bought a fridge and a couch, you know what I mean? That's what I was able to do with the last cycle. You know? So whether it translates into the kind of cycle where I can actually really put down some intergenerational security, we shall see. I mean, that's what I want. I think that's what everybody wants for their work. You know, I think it definitely deserves it. And I think it's definitely, I think it's as good as anything that's ever been made. It's certainly better than anything that I've ever made. But I've made some beautiful stuff too. But I mean, we'll see, you know.
0: Well, you're going to be out very shortly now touring some of this around, and you're doing some solo shows. How does that change, if it does at all, the music to present solo rather than to have a band behind you in that? It's pretty raw and vulnerable to be doing things solo, isn't it?
1: It is, but you know, I really like it. That's the thing with a great song, you know. I think a great song done well can be done. You know, we mentioned the Opera House. It was a full band and a big show and a huge audience, you know, and I'll be doing the same songs on this little run that I'm doing soon. You know, obviously on much smaller stages and just with myself. I've been in front of symphony orchestras, you know. I'll be doing the same songs that I've done with symphony orchestras. I think if the song is good enough and if it's performed well enough, then it doesn't really make a difference, you know. I think the song should stand up, you know, and I definitely feel like they do, you know, and I enjoy singing solo, yeah.
0: Well, you're going to be here in Bellingen on Friday, September 11th. Then you're going down to Eltham at the hotel down there for the 13th of September, and you got other things lined up for well after that. I look forward to hearing the full album when it's released here, and I look forward to seeing you and catching up with you when you perform here in Bellingen very shortly. Dan Sultan, thanks so much.
1: Great to catch up.
0: Thanks so much for your time today. Much respect, and look forward to it all.
1: Thank you. See ya.

0: Kimberly calling goes all the way back to 2014 from the album Blackbird. Once again, that's Mr. Dan Sultan. And thanks to him for that chat. I hope you enjoyed listening to it. And I'm going to finish up the show this week with some sounds from South Africa from the young saxophonist, Mr. Linda Sikakani. That's S-I-K-H-A-K-H-A-N-E, Sikakani. And his first name is Linda, which is a popular male name in South Africa, and comes from his new album, simply called Linda, on the great jazz label Blue Note. And this is a track called Abalimi. It features the South African vocalist Phila Dlosi. But on the sax, Linda Sikakani, right here in the Tiki Lounge.
1: Isiwabo bonke abamkhonzayo. Nkulunkulu wamakhosi besizwe sonke. Nkulunkulu wasemandulo. Bonke obusebusweni bomhlaba kwadalwa nguwe.

And that is all the time we've got for this edition of the Tiki Lounge Remix. I do hope you enjoyed the sounds that you heard. The program, of course, is produced in the studios of 2BBB FM in Bellingen, New South Wales. 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And do check out the Tiki Lounge Remix's Facebook page as well for all the wonderful videos that I post up for you there every week. My name is Seth Jordan. I'm closing up the Tiki Lounge for another week, and I hope you can come back and join me again next time on your own ultra-fabulous local community station. 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

0: went to my doctor recently and was diagnosed as having diabetes, so I've got to start watching what I eat. The problem is, my wife and I love going out for a meal, and I'm worried about how we can keep eating out without ruining my eating plan.
1: If you enjoy eating out, having diabetes need not deprive you of this enjoyable experience. However, if you eat out regularly, you'll need to pay close attention to food choices and serving sizes. Try to choose meals that are lower in fat, and particularly low in saturated fat. Choose menu items that contain breads, cereals, vegetables or fruits, and which have a moderate amount of added sugar. If you're using insulin, be aware that your meal may be served later than usual, so take your insulin with you and give your injection as the meal arrives. You can also talk with your doctor or diabetes educator about ways to enjoy dining out while still managing your weight and your diabetes.
2: Now that I have diabetes, do I have to give up drinking? I know most alcoholic drinks have a lot of sugar in them, but is it okay to have a couple from time to time?
1: If you enjoy alcohol, it's generally acceptable to have 2 standard drinks a day if you're a woman and 4 standard drinks a day if you're a man. However, if you need to lose weight, you may need to limit your alcohol intake further because all alcoholic drinks are high in kilojoules and can contribute to weight gain. When mixing drinks, use low joule or diet mixes such as diet cola, diet ginger ale and diet tonic water. You should also be aware that drinking a lot of alcohol can cause hypoglycemia if you're taking insulin or certain diabetes tablets. So remember to drink in moderation and be sure to discuss your alcohol use with your doctor or dietitian.

0: Meet Trevor.
1: G'day.
0: Trev thinks he's a kitchen pro and doesn't bother with instructions.
1: Who needs instructions? I've got instincts.
0: Instincts, huh? Trev just cooked a chicken at 15 degrees for 10 minutes.
1: Why is it still clucking?
0: Cooking instructions and cooking temperatures matter. So, to avoid serving chicken tartare, it pays to look before you cook.
1: Fine, what does it say on the... Oh.
0: Remember, read the label and look before you cook.
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Well, once upon a time, we went out to Montreux, which is on the Lake Geneva shoreline, by the way. We went there to make a record. We didn't have much time. In fact, we haven't got much time tonight, so we better get on with it.

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You guys are fantastic. Superb. Magnifique. We love you. Take it easy. Bye-bye. Ladies and gentlemen, the Beethoven Academy Orchestra. Aren't they wonderful? Amazing.

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It's us again. It's Tuesday, and we're back to do another couple of hours of screaming into the void. This is Radio Free Tuggeranong on Valley FM. We're broadcasting live from the Valley FM studios at the Erindale Centre in beautiful downtown Waniasa. Hope it's as beautiful where you are. I'm sure it is, in its own way. Not quite as beautiful as here, of course. We do have a couple of hours ahead of us, full of top-notch community radio, if I say so myself. And so without any further ado, let's jump straight into it.

on Valley FM. That's Rat Cat with Run and Hide. And before that, we had King's X starting us off this week with Out of the Silent Planet. This is Radio Free Tuggeranong on Valley FM. It's 10 and a half minutes after 8. We go back to the mid-70s for this next one. This was made quite popular in a cover version by, what's his name? That guy I never play on the show. Eric Clapton. That's him. Yeah, he had quite a bit of success with this song, but I don't think, judging by his later behaviour, that he really appreciated it that much. This is Bob Marley and the Wailers.

on Valley FM. That's Flash in the Pan with Hole in the Middle. And before that, we heard from Genesis with The Carpet Crawlers. This is Radio Free Tuggeranong on Valley FM. It's 25 minutes past 8, which means that we've already reached our first community announcement break of the evening. Ah, how time flies. To take us there, here's a track from Laura Veers.

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sang in some joint in Mission Beach last night. And at the door sat Tom Waits in a pork pie hat and silver skates, and he's juggling three collection plates. Jesus Christ. Towns Van Zandt standing at the bar, skinning a Hollywood movie star, and he can't remember where he parked his car or to whom he lost the keys. But he's full of angst and hillbilly haiku. What's a poor Fort Worth boy to do? Go on, rhyme something for him, man. Show him how you really feel.

Ginsberg and Kerouac, shooting dice, playing Ramblin' Jacks, guitar with a cowboy painting pickguard on it. And they sat in the back and they drank for free, and they rhymed orange with rose leaf. Now there's a pride of lines to draw to.

on Valley FM. That's Guy Clark and the title track from his 1999 album Cold Dog Soup. Lord Huron was up before that with Not Dead Yet. I appreciate the sentiment. And John Schumann started us off in that set of three with He's Got the Money, which I cannot relate to. This is Radio Free Tuggeranong on Valley FM. It's 19 and a half minutes away from nine now. I'm going to go back to the early 80s for this next one. A little bit of California Electronica, courtesy of Wall of Voodoo.

Valley FM. That's Cheap Trick with California Man. We also heard from Jeff Buckley with Vancouver, and Patti Smith was in there as well with Fuji-san. This is Radio Free Tuggeranong on Valley FM. It's 3.5 minutes away from 9, so that's it for the first hour of the show. But hour number 2 is going to come up straight after 9 o'clock. To take us there, here's a bit of surf guitar from the Atlantics.

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on Valley FM. That's the Allman Brothers Band with Stormy Monday. We also heard from the OJs with 992 Arguments, and Duke Pearson started us off for the second hour with 3 AM. This is Radio Free Tuggeranong on Valley FM. It's 24 minutes past nine, which means that it's almost time for another community announcement break. But before we get to that, we'll have a listen to this one from UMI.

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on Valley FM. That's the Menzingers with Tell and Lies. And before that, we heard from Nucleus with We'll Talk About It Later. This is Radio Free Tuggeranong on Valley FM. It's 21 minutes away from 10, which means it's 21 minutes away from me being able to go home and get some sleep. Still time for a few more tracks between now and 10 o'clock this evening, though. And here's one of them now. This is Jack Frost.

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I see you, you, you, as the man.

0: Valley FM. That's PJ Harvey with Big Exit, which seems like a good enough place to finish things this week. Tex, Don and Charlie were up before that with Summer, and we also heard from Kim Deal and Wish I Was. That's it for us. It's, well, call it 3 minutes away from 10. Doesn't really make a lot of difference. It's nearly 10, and it's close enough for us to finish up. This has been Radio Free Tuggeranong. And if all goes according to plan, it will be again at the same time next week. That's 8 till 10 next Tuesday. 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Thanks very much for your company this week. I hope you can join us again next Tuesday for more of the same. Bye for now.
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0: Hello and welcome to the Weekly News and Review. I'm Adam Evans. Before we continue, I'd like to acknowledge the traditional owners of the land you're listening to this program from, and I'd like to acknowledge the elders past and present. The search of an Indigenous teenager who was removed from a bus at gunpoint could have been illegal. The Commonwealth Ombudsman has found that racial bias may have been involved in the arrest of a 17-year-old boy in Canberra last year. Australian Federal Police officers had their guns drawn when they arrested him in November. The officers quickly learned that they had the wrong person, but they searched him anyway. I spoke to the Commonwealth Ombudsman, Ian Anderson, who made 8 recommendations in his report about the incident.
1: What happened here, Adam, was that there was an Aboriginal youth who's sitting on a bus. He's just going to go and visit his auntie. And then police pull the bus over. 3 police come on with guns drawn. They take him off the bus, put him to the ground, handcuff him, arrest him. Very quickly, they realise that actually he's not the person that they're looking for. Earlier in the day in Canberra, there had been an incident with someone dressed almost identically who had a knife and had stabbed someone and was behaving erratically. That's the person police were looking for. And they very quickly realised the youth they'd pulled off the bus wasn't that person. Some of them apologised to him and they released him. But then another one of the policemen actually decided to go ahead and search him, even though they knew that he wasn't the person they were looking for. And that search, in my view, was both improper and probably unlawful. They didn't ask his name. They didn't ask for where he lived. They just put him back on the bus. And that was also wrong because actually they have a legal obligation when you detain an Aboriginal youth to promptly reach out to a responsible person in their family and tell them what's happened. And here, where they'd traumatised this youth, put him off at gunpoint, they had an obligation to actually get him home safely and to explain to his family what he'd actually been through, and they didn't do any of that. So there are a few things that they really didn't do properly.
0: Yeah, as you said, he was he is a 17, and he's a minor, right? Like, what are the rules?
1: Absolutely.
0: What are the rules for police engaging with minors?
1: So there are special rules about the use of force. So, for example, handcuffs should only be used if it's the last resort. In this case, because they had been told that the person that they were after was in fact on the bus, and the only person who looked like that was the youth who was dressed almost identically, had almost identical bag. So they thought they were dealing with someone who had a weapon and was behaving erratically, and that's why they used force in the ways that they did. That was in accordance with their training and with Australian Federal Police policy. So that all went that way. But generally you should be much more careful when dealing with youth as opposed to adults. And there is this express obligation that if you've actually then detained someone, a youth, you need to really promptly reach out to their family. And they certainly didn't do that.
0: I saw something in the article about there's no definition for racial profiling. Is that within the police force?
1: So the Australian Federal Police have done an internal investigation as well of this incident, and as part of that they were looking at whether there had been racial profiling involved. But we found that they didn't actually have a clear definition of what racial profiling is. The definition that they were using, in our view, was inconsistent with the Human Rights Act. So we said they need to get a clear definition. There was also a question about how they were using race as a descriptor when they were talking about the person they were looking for. And I didn't think that it was appropriate or indeed useful for them to be referring to simply an Aboriginal youth, because Aboriginal and Torres Strait Islander people look as different and are as culturally different as non-Aboriginal people. So it's not everyone looks the same. It's not helpful just to say an Aboriginal person. So I've recommended that the Australian Federal Police develop objective descriptors rather than referring to someone's race.
0: What are some of these recommendations that you think are the most important maybe that get through?
1: So, look, the first recommendation, it seemed to me that there was some confusion as to who was actually in charge amongst the various police that were involved. Things were happening quite quickly, but because it wasn't clear who was in charge, there weren't clear decisions made as to would they stop the bus and board the bus to see if the person was on it, or would they do something different. So my first recommendation is that they actually provide clear instructions for senior police in a situation like this as to how to exercise command so that there's clarity. And I think that lack of command also played out in terms of the lack of aftercare, because no one actually said, okay, here's what we need to do to look after this youth and get him home safely. They all walked away. So lack of clarity over command is the first one. A definition for racial profiling is the second one. Using objective descriptors is the third recommendation. The fourth one is about developing and training ACT police in trauma-informed policing so that they're quicker to recognise that if they've actually done something to someone, particularly an innocent person like this situation, they need to in fact provide some aftercare to them, not just leave them. Because the youth involved here, he's still traumatised by this. And this is, it happened in November, he's still traumatised many months later. The fifth recommendation is about information sharing. When police did finally get round to saying, okay, well, who are this person's parents? They weren't able to quickly find contact details for a parent. So then they went to child protection. And this was an assumption. They formed the view that this youth might be homeless or might be couch surfing. And so and they thought he might be known to child protection. But actually, no, he lives with his family. He's not known to child protection. It would have been much better if they'd actually reached out to the Aboriginal and Torres Strait Islander Children and Young Persons Commissioner in the ACT, who could have helped them engage with community. So that recommendation is saying develop a protocol for information sharing with the Aboriginal and Torres Strait Islander Children and Young Persons Commissioner.
0: That was Commonwealth Ombudsman Ian Anderson. For more than 40 years, Indigenous Radio has given a voice to Aboriginal and Torres Strait Islanders. It's a service that often goes beyond broadcasting, which was seen during the pandemic. But a first-of-its-kind report has found that Queensland Indigenous Radio is also more trusted than the ABC in Aboriginal and Torres Strait Islander communities. The Most Trusted Voice in the Room report reveals the impact and role of Indigenous broadcasting in Queensland's urban and regional areas. Its co-author, Griffith University Professor Susan Ford, says the reach of Queensland's Indigenous radio stations is often underestimated. She's speaking to NIRS News' Rhianna Patrick.
2: A lot of the research about Indigenous radio so far has been about remote broadcasting, and that's important because in remote areas, Indigenous radio is often the only media that people can access. But it meant that there was a big gap around urban and regional radio, and especially around what urban and regional Aboriginal and Torres Strait Islander people listen to and why they listen to it. So the key findings when we looked at those audiences in particular in those areas was that Indigenous radio is the most trusted media for community. If we look at the Australian population generally, the ABC is the most trusted media organisation, and that's been the case for many, many years. But if you really hone down to Aboriginal and Torres Strait Islander audiences, they will say every time that their most trusted media is their local Indigenous media, usually their local Indigenous radio station. They trust it more than the ABC, and they certainly trust it more than commercial radio. So when you're talking about radio and broadcasting, Indigenous media comes out way on top. And just to give an idea, for example, in a place like Brisbane, about 69% of Aboriginal and Torres Strait Islander people said they trust their local Indigenous radio station a great deal. Almost 70%, about 45% of them trusted the ABC a great deal, and less than 30% of them trusted commercial radio a great deal. So it's this sliding scale down. To say that they trust the ABC, you know, 45% is good, because we know that there's a real crisis of trust in media. But to talk about them trusting Indigenous radio and broadcasting at rates of late 60s, 70, in some regional areas, 80, 84%, that's really significant findings.
3: This report outlines the need for resources, the constant need for resources, and I don't think that's a new idea necessarily for the Indigenous media sector or for Indigenous radio. But what does that also represent when we are talking about what is happening, but also what is needed in order for these stations that exist in Queensland to maintain and to keep going?
2: It was a really simple kind of key recommendation that we made, actually, and it wasn't even about new resources and new funding, even though that is needed in order to make the sector sustainable and to be able to sort of create careers for people in Indigenous media, which is what a lot of people want. But we weren't even suggesting that. It was really telling Queensland government and local councils that this is a really trusted source of media. So if you want to get your messages out to Aboriginal and Torres Strait Islander people in Queensland, the most trusted source to get your messages out is local Indigenous radio. So when you have advertising dollars to spend on health programs, on training, on new schools that are going in or new curriculum that's coming through or anything at all, really, new policy, the best way to reach Indigenous audiences is through Indigenous broadcasting. So when you've got advertising money to spend, and these messages are essential for Aboriginal and Torres Strait Islander people, go through their own radio, because when the messages come through Indigenous radio and broadcasting, they're trusted. Aboriginal and Torres Strait Islander people listen to Indigenous radio at very high rates, so they're listening and they trust the information when it comes through that channel.
3: One of the things that really captured my eye in one of your recommendations, or at least the four, you've got four key findings that you go into greater detail in the reporting, but it was about the fact that Indigenous radio has always been an incubator. But you have talked about not only should it be an incubator, but it should, as you say, give a career timeline to someone. There's no ability to bring them back. Is that something that you found in the report? Is that that is the missing piece? Is how do we bring those that have left who might be looking for a change and might be willing to come back and transfer those skills that they've learned elsewhere, that that's what's missing also in this sector?
2: I think what we know from even from recent years in media is that when Indigenous people work in mainstream media organisations, it can sometimes be quite a hostile place. Even when people work in other big institutions, you know, like a university or a government department, it can go well, but there will often be times when they can be in quite a hostile environment, or certainly an environment where they feel like they don't belong, you know, people don't belong. And so coming back into Indigenous media as a journalist and a media worker after working in mainstream organisations, when I speak to Indigenous journalists, you know, it feels like they're coming back to a comfortable space, certainly a safe space, but almost like coming back to where they feel they most belong, you know, and can most serve communities. And the problem that I see in a sector like Indigenous media is that issue of the fact that it is such an incubator. It provides so much training, it provides mentoring, it skills people up to move into other jobs that pay better money. And so they get their training in Indigenous media, they move into better paid jobs, but often after a while, there will be that moment where it's like, you know what, I just want to be back working for Mob, with Mob, and doing work that I think is important. And so returning back around is a central part of that, which you've been talking about as well. What is the crucial factor there, I think, is wages. That's part of the issue as well, that when your media workers firstly don't get paid very well, generally, working in strategic comms and PR is way better pay than working as a journalist. So the pay is bad anyway. But when you're also working in community media then, which is not for profit and which is reliant on funding, then you find wages are even lower. So what we've got to do is create a situation where Indigenous media is funded and funded well for the long term, so that people can see long-term careers, but also so that senior people who can be coming back with all of these years of experience at senior levels in mainstream organisations can then come back into Indigenous media without having to take a 50% pay cut to do so.
3: Susan, what do you hope happens with this report and where this report ends up going in terms of what you'd like to see for the sector now that there is data there supporting it?
2: What I'd like to see, and with all of my work, I research community media, community radio, and that includes Indigenous radio as well. So I look at lots of different community media forms. All of my work, I'm trying to communicate how important these media forms are. And when I first started studying this type of media 30 years ago, I was motivated and inspired because I realised that, in fact, there was this whole sector out there of these incredibly committed people who were doing really important media work in their communities, but they were underrated and they were undervalued and certainly underfunded. And so, as with a lot of the research I do, what I hope with this report is that it gives visibility to Indigenous media. We can talk all we like about how great Indigenous media is, but there's data to back this up. Here's the evidence. We've done hundreds of surveys. We've done focus groups and yarning sessions across Queensland. And this is the data that tells us this is not only important media in terms of economic participation, cultural and language maintenance, providing specialist music that makes people happy, that they just want to listen to, that makes them feel comfortable and at home. It's not only doing those things, it's also creating connections within communities, enabling people to catch up with family, and then providing potentially pathways for young people to be better integrated into their communities, and certainly to be giving them training and skills to spread their wings to the rest of the world and also on behalf of their communities and in service of their communities.
0: That's Susan Ford from Griffith University talking to NIRS News' Rhianna Patrick about the Most Trusted Voice in the Room report. The report was a partnership between the university, the Queensland First Nations Media Coalition and the Lowitja Institute. Motor neuron disease will be tracked in New South Wales, with the state becoming the first in the country to make the disease a notifiable condition. It means that doctors will report any case to the health department. Macquarie University Professor Dominic Rowe says MND kills 800 Australians every year. The proportion of deaths of the disease has tripled over the last four decades. Alarmingly, 90% of the cases happen without any apparent reason or family links. Professor Rowe says people in regional and rural Australia are more likely to die from MND than residents in the cities. He says we may have enough data in 12 months to get a better picture of the disease.
4: There's 2,500 people at best guess in Australia living or currently dying from motor neurone disease. In New South Wales, that's 750 people. This disease kills you rapidly. So the median survival with motor neurone disease is less than 2 years. So this is not a rare disease. 800 Australians this year will die from motor neurone disease. So as a cause of death in Australia, motor neurone disease is one in 200 deaths. So the common perception and what is often written is that this is a rare disease. It's not a rare disease. We just don't count it. So what a notification system means is that everyone who has motor neurone disease will be counted by the Department of Health. And this will enable many things. So most importantly, it'll enable us to identify who has motor neurone disease and where they live. So there's a great paucity of services to people in rural and regional Australia. You don't need me to highlight that, but you know, only 4% of neurologists work outside of major metropolitan regions in Australia. And this leads to delay in diagnosis. So the average delay in diagnosis for motor neurone disease is 12 months from symptom onset to diagnosis. And unfortunately, up to 40% of patients have an unnecessary operation for conditions that may be mistaken, especially in the early phases of motor neurone disease, so people having sinus operations or neck operations or joint replacements for symptoms that actually are due to motor neurone disease. But more importantly, notification allows us to have a little toehold on what causes motor neurone disease. So 10% of motor neurone disease is genetic, passed down from parent to child. 90% of motor neurone disease is sporadic, out of the blue. So most motor neurone disease, we contend, is environmental. And it comes as a shock to most Australians to learn that if you live in rural or regional Australia, you're 40% more likely to die from motor neurone disease than if you live in urban Australia. And similarly, if you live in Tasmania compared to New South Wales, you're 40% more likely to die from motor neurone disease. And if you live in South Australia, you're 20% more likely to die from motor neurone disease than if you live in New South Wales. Now, our position, or my position, is that nothing happens for no reason. There has to be a reason for why there's this regional variance of motor neuron disease. And we suspect that this is an environmental, occupational, and perhaps recreational disease.
5: With it becoming notifiable, will that help you answer questions about that 90%?
4: Yes, absolutely. And that's the big body of work. So normally when diseases are notifiable, it's because they're either infectious and a risk to the community, like measles or influenza or syphilis or hepatitis B. And then the other disease states that we collect data on are cancer statistics, so cancer registries. And they're really important to look at trends, growing trends, for example, in bowel cancer, how patients are getting younger with colon cancer. But there are examples of other occupational diseases like silicosis, where if a doctor identifies silicosis in a patient when they have dust disease injury to their lungs, the doctor is required by law to notify the Department of Health because this is an occupational disease. And similarly, we think that motor neuron disease is geographically restricted, so there is this variance in different regions of Australia, but also may well be tied to your occupation and perhaps even what you do in recreation. We need to think about this disease like a fatal car crash. So, you know, when someone dies in a car crash, there's a huge investigation. There's a coroner involved, there's police, there's toxicology, there's data on the make, model, direction, road conditions, who was in the car, all sorts of things. We collect all that data. Now, motor neuron disease kills 2/3 the national road toll, and we are none the wiser as to why. This registry will allow us to do that for the first time globally. This is the first time in the world that motor neuron disease has been made a notifiable disease, to our knowledge.
0: That was Macquarie University Professor Dominic Rowe speaking about motor neuron disease becoming a notifiable condition in New South Wales. The following story includes the name of an Indigenous person who's passed away. Boxing has lost one of its true greats this week with the death of Tony Mundine at the age of 75. He's the only Australian to hold titles across four separate weight divisions. Mundine built a reputation as a fierce competitor and a trailblazer for Indigenous athletes in the sport. He grew up fighting in travelling tent shows around Byugal in northern New South Wales before working his way up to a world title shot against Argentina's Carlos Monzon back in 1974. The fight ended in defeat, but Mundine often spoke about how proud he was just to have made it that far. His son, former world champion Anthony Mundine, broke the news online saying he was devastated. Big names in boxing have paid their respects this week, remembering him as tough in the ring, but warm and generous outside it.
6: He was just there for everybody, just automatically. You knock on the door, you go into the gym, and this amazing human being was there to help and, to give you whatever you needed. So, yeah, it wasn't one of these guys there who, you know, who wanted the media to know what he'd done. He just done it because, yeah, he wanted to do it. There was never anything in the media, but he'd done so much to help the Indigenous, and not just Indigenous people. He helped everybody.
0: That was retired Australian boxer Jeff Fenwick speaking to 6PR. Mundine hung up the gloves in 1984, and he was honoured 2 years later when he was awarded a Medal of Order of Australia for his contribution to sport and to Aboriginal youth. Well, that's the Weekly News and Review for another week. If you have any stories that you'd like to share with us, you can send us an email to news@nirs.org.au. That's news@nirs.org.au. I'm Adam Evans. 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

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And check the use-by date, because once it's gone, it's gone. 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
1: The last fool, Mr. Carson, will have to suffer gladly. 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Oh, well, he is. 2:45.

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Hello, I'm Johnny Cash. One night, I had a backstage pass to a Willie Nelson show.

how you're doing. This is James Rain for RAD, recording artists, actors and athletes against drink driving. You know, a great song can last forever, but so can the consequences of drink driving. Cause a crash because you drank too much and it'll follow you for the rest of your life. 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

0: 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And I think I'm very privileged. It's a lovely sort of freedom.
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knees, about as big and as round as my head. 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

etouffee. 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

0: Trevor.
1: G'day.
0: Trev thinks he's a kitchen pro and doesn't bother with instructions.
1: Who needs instructions? 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
0: Instincts, huh? Trev just cooked a chicken at 15 degrees for 10 minutes.
1: Why is it still clucking?
0: Cooking instructions and cooking temperatures matter. 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
1: Fine, what does it say on the... Oh.
0: Remember, read the label and look before you cook.

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2: 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But it's never too late to learn. Phone this number.

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1: Oh, sausage. 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

how you're doing. This is James Rain for RAD, recording artists, actors and athletes against drink driving. You know, a great song can last forever, but so can the consequences of drink driving. Cause a crash because you drank too much and it'll follow you for the rest of your life. So when you know your friends have had too many, take their keys, drive them home, or stay up late listening to music. 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
2: Yes, hello and welcome to Let's Talk. I am Karen Durante. To begin with, I'd like to acknowledge our ancestors and our elders whose shoulders we stand on. I also want to acknowledge traditional owners of the land where you're listening to this broadcast or podcast from. And I also want to acknowledge Aboriginal and Torres Strait Islander peoples have never ceded their sovereignty. Well, we're just past the halfway mark of this year's NRLW season, and someone who's keen to get back into action is Leilani Montgomery. Leilani is the Brisbane NAIDOC's recipient of the Sportsperson of the Year Award, sponsored by Deadly Choices. And she's with me now. Hey Leilani, welcome to Let's Talk.
3: Morning, thank you for having me. It's a pleasure.
2: Congratulations on the Sportsperson of the Year Award. We'll talk a bit about that shortly, but firstly tell us who your mob are.
3: Yeah, like you said, my name's Leilani. My mob is Kamilaroi, down from Tamworth Ways out there, but I have very strong ties to Darkindjong country back on the Central Coast where I grew up and learned all about my culture.
2: Well, look, I said, you're the Sportsperson of the Year for this year's Brisbane NAIDOC Awards, and I want to find out how you actually got into rugby league in the first instance.
3: So I got into rugby league through playing touch and Oztag as a little kid. So I grew up playing touch since I was maybe like 7 and kept going up through those pathways, and then eventually turned to league through one of my best mates, Jessie Southwell, who actually currently plays for the Brisbane Broncos. She told me to come and have a run at this rugby league game in Newcastle when we were like, I think 16. And then from there, I just kept playing when I was 17. And then got into some junior rep pathways through school programs with the Roosters. And then I've been with the Roosters throughout my junior pathways and was fortunate enough to get picked up by the Titans when I was 18. So, and then made the move up to Queensland from there.
2: Has it exceeded what your expectations were, particularly after playing touch football and Oztag? Not that I'm downplaying that they're great sports too.
3: No, 100%. Rugby league has always been good fun playing with my best mates, but coming up into this professional space has exceeded so many of my expectations. It's an incredible space to be in. Like, the two sports, they come hand in hand with each other, you know, getting my ball skills and my more footy IQ and eyes up ability from touch football and Oztag definitely helped the transformation into league. However, I do think the contact overall takes the winner for the expectations of rugby league and how heavy it is on your body.
2: Yeah, well, it is a high impact sport. We see that in the men's game, and we certainly see it in the women's game. You did a hammy. Was that in opening round?
3: No, I got a head knock in the opening rounds. I was out for two weeks, and then I've just picked up a hammy throughout rehab. When I went and played a game for Brisbane Tigers for my rehab, coming back, so then I picked up a hammy through there, yeah.
2: Oh, gosh, what's the recovery process for a hamstring?
3: Looking at a minimum of 3 to 4 weeks. So coming up shortly, trying to see if I can get fit for possibly next weekend, but maybe even trying to push this weekend, but you can't really push the hamstrings. They're too dangerous to push, but if it was up to me, I'd be out there already.
2: yeah, you'd be keen to get back. And in fact, I think
3: 100%.
2: Your old team and your mate's team, Jesse, Broncos, Roosters and Titans are the top three as we approach round 6 of the NRL. That's kind of like the halfway mark, if you like, of the season. Tell me, is the culture a little bit different from Roosters at Titans?
3: I really enjoy the culture at Titans. I've enjoyed it since I've moved here. Obviously, being like a younger 16 to 17 year old girl with the Roosters, I was just so happy to be there. So culture wasn't necessarily something I picked up on too much, in the sense of I was just stoked to be there. The girls there are amazing at the Roosters. You know, I worked and trained alongside people like Isabel Kelly, Jocelyn Kelleher, Jess Sergis, Olivia Koenig, all those big name, incredible athletes. So the culture at Titans is different in the sense of it's a home. I've moved away from home, so they've really took me in, and this, like, the sisterhood that we have at the Titans is unmatchable to any club I've been with. They're just beautiful people and a beautiful club that really prides themselves on culture and homegrown connection, if that makes sense. We're really big on connection, and the whole club across the board is really big on culture. So it's been a really easy space to be in and grow in.
2: Yeah, and you know, you've had some representative duties as well, having been picked for the Indigenous All-Stars for this year, but also last year. That how does that make you feel as a First Nations woman?
3: Oh, it's the most incredible form of sport to me that I can play. It's my favourite team to be a part of. I've always said to our head coach, her name's Jess Skinner, she's also the head coach for the Jullaroos at the moment. I've always said that, you know, All-Stars was the one jersey I really wanted to wear over a Jullaroos jersey any day. All-Stars was the one thing that meant the most to me. Just to be able to represent my family, my culture, and also just all of our Indigenous people that come and use sport, especially rugby league, as their sense of identity, and just to create a space where you can have, you know, your footy side of it, but also how you are as a person just comes out and you learn so much. It's the most incredible space to be in. It's a sisterhood you create and a brotherhood with the men's as well. It's just this incredible community. And just to be able to represent my mob and my family at both of those tournaments, it always is going to be the highlight of the year for me.
2: Well, while you are playing, you know, you're a professional player, it is the case, though, that you still need a day job. You can't quite live out as just a NRLW player. You have to get some income somewhere.
3: Yes, that's right. It's good fun while it lasts. But, at the moment, I am an Aboriginal Educational Officer at Eleanor High School. So I work at the high school and at Tweed River High School as well, actually, just started there. So I'm at two schools working in Aboriginal education with our youth. It's the most incredible job. I love it so much. I get to work alongside these beautiful students that are helping them to create a culturally safe space for them, a space where they can learn about their culture and just really have a space where that they can come and ask any questions. We try and look to help our kids for the future as much as we can, whether that's uni, whether that's TAFE, whether that's none of the above, and they just want to work. Like, it's just the most incredible space to be in. These kids are awesome kids, and you know, everyone's different, everyone has their own different home lives, but these kids just show up and are proud to be who they are in their culture, and it's just fun for me to be around and make new connections with these kids, especially when they all follow footy as well. It's definitely humbling being in a school when you play footy with these kids. They don't hold back at all on what they think, but it's a great space to be in with these kids. It's a job I really enjoy.
2: So they know you play for the Titans.
3: Yeah.
2: Do they give you a hard time about the men's team?
3: Oh, all the time. They give us a hard time about it. Every team, every game, like we're playing it, they're so funny. They'll come up to me, tell me my exact thoughts on what they thought the game, how the game went, and how I played, and it's good. It's quite funny, actually. I tell them all, you guys go play footy, I'll come watch you then. And they go, oh, no, miss, don't worry about it. But they're beautiful kids. They came to my home game that we played against the Roosters. I had a few of them come up and watch. And at the moment, I'm really lucky to be in the space I am, because I've got three girls doing the Indigenous boots for our boys this weekend. So it's a really cool, inclusive space.
2: Yeah. And look, not that I mean to, downplay the men's team. I mean, they have had some wins this season, and good when they do come together as a team. But, you know, look, the Brisbane Broncos, who'd have thought that they'd be where they are, you know, in terms of the men's game. But the girls are, you know, travelling pretty well.
3: Yeah, for sure. Well, that's the whole point of the game. Hey, like, you can go from being in a top two team last year to a previous team to not making the eight. Like, that's just how footy goes, and that's how seasons vary. And the boys are doing really well at the moment, which is awesome. But they've got a great culture, and they've really supported by the club. So it's awesome to see them winning, which we know they can do, and we back them as a girls team as well. So we have their backs throughout every win, every loss. It doesn't matter. But it's good fun watching us girls get in the top three. We've been in the top three for the last 2 weeks, which is awesome. It's really exciting because the whole Gold Coast gets amongst us. So we feel the love and the support, which is awesome.
2: Hey, look, we'll take a break and we'll come back and talk more about the season ahead for you, but also, talk about that NAIDOC award too. I imagine it was a surprise, but hang on to that thought. We'll come back to you in a moment.
4: Of the Yuggera and Turrbal people. It's Karen Durante for Let's Talk.
2: Yes, and I'm spending some time with Leilani Montgomery, who is this year's Brisbane NAIDOC recipient of the Sportsperson Award, sponsored by Deadly Choices. And Leilani, just before we went to that music break, I did want to ask about when you learnt that you'd been one, nominated and also shortlisted for this particular NAIDOC category.
3: Yeah, it was a funny one. My auntie and I were really close, and she was actually at invited to the awards, and she goes, "Oh, did you know that you're a nominee for this award?" I said, "No." I said, "Not at all." I said, "I was very unaware of the nomination, and I was very unaware that I would even be thinking about attending the awards just as it was in season." So that was a bit of a shock, and I didn't think much of it at all. I was like, "Oh, yeah, like, that's nice to be considered." And then, well, I found out I got shortlisted was I actually just had a phone call, and I picked up the phone at school while I was working, and I got to speak to someone with AAA, and they told me that I had been shortlisted for the award, and all about what the award was about what the awards night was, when it was, and et cetera. And I was extremely confused and taken back, thinking nothing of the first conversation about the nomination. And I was, yeah, so that's how I found out, which was pretty exciting. It was good fun, but I was very taken back, and then had to make a few phone calls to our media at Titans and see if I could get them in to make some videos and do an interview at Titans. So that all came really quick, which was luckily that obviously Titans are very big supporters of it. But yeah, I was extremely taken back, and yeah, that was probably my reaction was just, oh yeah, I didn't think much of it at all. And then when I got shortlisted, I was like, oh, this actually is probably looking a bit closer than I thought.
2: Now, did you have something nice to wear, or did you have to go out and get something?
3: No, I had to go out and buy something. I had to check my wardrobe. All there was in my wardrobe was my footy clothes or my work clothes. None of those are going to work. So I had to go out and buy something. Luckily, I had my mum come up with me, so we went shopping for the day, which was nice.
2: Oh, not lovely. And so was your mum excited for you?
3: Yeah, she was super excited. My mum knows a lot about the Brisbane NAIDOC Awards, and so she was just stoked to be there, let alone to see that I was shortlisted. So, yeah, she was very excited. We spent the night in Brisbane. We went out for dinner. It was very nice.
2: Goodness me, how did she react when your name was read out?
3: She actually, I'll throw her under the bus here, she might have had a little cry. I could see it when I was doing my speech. I looked over and she was had a few tears in her eyes, which was nice. But yeah, she was just ecstatic for me. She was very proud, which was nice.
2: Yeah, meanwhile, you were stoic. You're like, you know, water off a duck's back.
3: No, I was so nervous. I realised I had to say a speech. I was very unprepared because I was like, oh, no way I'm winning. There's so many amazing people in this room. And then when they called my name up, I was like, oh, no, and now I need to think of a speech. And very unprepared, which is not how it should have been. I definitely should have been more prepared.
2: So have you come down from the win? I guess for you it's been back to work and also back to the field.
3: No, 100%. Our lives are very busy as like semi-professional athletes and working as well. So it was a really cool weekend to really just soak it all in and be a part of it. But no, went straight back to work that Monday and straight into training the next few weeks, and then dealt with the HIA and the hammy. So it went straight hand in hand. It's been a busy few weeks, and it's been non-stop, but it's just how it is sometimes. So it's been nice to have, you know, conversations like these where I get to remind myself that I actually did win this incredible award and how lucky I actually am.
2: Yeah. I did ask during the break about, you know, we talked about your representative football. Of course, you know, we have some really big football carnivals in our own communities. Of course, the biggest one in New South Wales would be the Koori Knockout, and here in Queensland is the Queensland Cup. And you were saying you have played Koori Knockout. Tell us about that.
3: Yeah. So I played Koori Knockout for the first time last year. I was lucky enough. Titans don't normally let us play just due to injuries, but we had a new high performance manager, and he's all about culture, and he was very happy for us to go and play. He knew how much it meant to us, which was awesome. We had I went and played for Darkindjong Waters, which is Darkindjong where I grew up back home. So it was a really cool experience for me to connect with all my girls back home, all my sisters, all the people I grew up with, to represent, you know, just our community. We're a very small community back home. So when we went to Koori Knockout, we were playing teams like War and Red Ferns, and we were a tiny team compared to them. But it's not about that when you go up there. It's just about connecting with everyone, seeing everyone, being around it. It was pretty awesome. But yeah, Darkindjong Waters is who I played with and who I'll look to play with again this year.
2: Yeah. How did you go in your first...
3: We got knocked out on the first round.
2: Oh, don't.
3: Yeah, but the girls gave it a good crack. We played All Blacks, Redfern All Blacks, so they were in the top four this year, so we played them first up, and they won it last year, I think, as well. So we had a tough draw, but the girls gave it a good crack. They didn't flog us, which was good.
2: So what's your thinking in terms of prepping for the next Koori knockout, particularly if you get a tough team like the Redfern All Blacks, gee?
3: Yeah, I think it's all about connection. Like, we just love our team. We love the weekend. We just love being a part of it. Hopefully we can get some more trainings together. I think that was a problem last year, was all of us are busy coming from different areas. Some of us have kids. Some of us travel down everywhere. So maybe to get some more trainings in together and, you know, get a part of it and be around it would be good. But in all honesty, we all just come up to the weekend for the weekend itself. Like, the footy is a major part of it, but it's all about the connections for us. So whilst we don't mind where we place, we obviously would like to make it past the first round. Mm.
2: So you live pretty much on saltwater country. Have you adapted to it? Have you taken up surfing as a pastime?
3: Well, back home where I live on the Central Coast, I live on the beach. So I am a very, like, saltwater woman is definitely in my blood. I've grown up with the saltwater. So I used to surf as a kid, but to tell you now, I could not get up and surf right now. But definitely on the beach, swimming all the time.
2: Yeah. Oh, sorry. I thought you were, what's it like? So you were born in Tamworth?
3: No, born in on the Central Coast.
2: On the Central Coast, sorry. So, yes, like you say, you were a saltwater woman for a long time. I know this is, your third season with the Titans. And I know you're keen to get back on the field after your head knock and also, you know, that hamstring injury, getting over that. Have you got a plan beyond rugby league?
3: Yeah, I mean, it depends on how the game goes, to be honest. We're in a really great stage at the moment with the game, where we're looking at becoming full-time, hopefully by 2028. But then again, that is also up in the air, and that is not 100%. So if things were to go to plan and footy became a full-time job for us females, that would definitely be my career or where I would go. But I've always said I've loved the idea of working in the youth justice systems with our Aboriginal kids and our First Nations kids. That's always just something I've wanted to do since I've left school. My auntie used to be a caseworker. Lots of people back home that I'm close with are caseworkers. It's just something that I've had a real passion for and I'd love to be around, but it's something I just obviously can't do whilst playing footy and having this casual job, because that's going to be a very full-on job that I want to give all my time and space to, not just some.
2: Mm.
3: That would be my plan outside of footy. I would probably be working in that space or even continuing in the space I am in within the education system.
2: Any words of advice for other young women who are potentially looking at the NRLW as a pathway?
3: It would just be, say yes to everything you can. I think what's really exciting for young females at the moment in this space is that there are so many opportunities. I think every year there are just more and more opportunities, and I think you just have to say yes to everything you can, get involved in everything, don't pass up any opportunities, just stick your foot in the door and just give it everything you can. It's a really exciting time for these young females, especially our young black girls who are just absolute athletes and are incredible. Like, the space they have to grow and excel is really exciting for them, and I think that if they just say yes to everything, give it a crack and just give it their all, they've left nothing else out there, then at least they will know that they've tried everything they can in that space.
2: Well, you mentioned Jessie Southwall over at the Brisbane Broncos. She said, you know, have a crack at it. And I guess, you know, as you, there are women in the game who do mentor young upcomers as well. I guess you're lucky you had Jessie and also the women at the Titans.
3: For sure. Yeah, Jessie's been one of my best friends since we were probably 10. So I've been really lucky to grow up with Jessie and have her in the space as a friend and also as a fellow athlete. She's an incredible athlete. So she's been someone I've always looked up to and been really proud to be a friend, but proud to be a teammate with as well. And then, yeah, the girls at the Titans are incredible. You know, we've got a leader, Georgia Hale. She is the most incredible leader I've ever been under. She is just so driven and resilient. She's won the Golden Boot for New Zealand. She's the New Zealand Kiwi Ferns captain. She's been our captain for years. She's just an incredible person to work under, as well as, you know, you've got girls like Jamie Chapman, who's just an incredible athlete, a strong Aboriginal woman who's just so culturally safe and just creates such an awesome space for our young Indigenous girls to follow their dreams and look to be someone like her when they're older in the future. I'm very lucky to be surrounded by such incredible females here at the Tartan, so it makes the pathway really easy, and they set a really good standard for us to be leaders as well, so that when our young kids come up into these pathways, they can see who they want to be like.
2: So I'm curious then, does Jessie expect you to run hard at her when the Titans play the Broncos? I mean, it's that friendship is put to the side. It's, you know, it's about team
3: 100%.
2: Now. She would expect anything less from you.
3: As soon as they get on the field, friendships are aside. I think that's the best part about our female footy is we are all the exact same, best friends off the field, but as soon as we're on the field, it's a completely different story. We become enemies, especially with the Titans and the Broncos. They've got a bit of a rivalry there, so there'll be no friends on the field for sure.
2: Yeah, well, we definitely see that in the State of Origin, and congratulations to New South Wales for both the men and women's. I think have you had a clean sweep like that before?
3: No, that was the first time that the girls have had a clean sweep, because it's the first time we've had the second time we've had three games. So New South Wales are the first women to do a clean sweep.
2: Oh, my goodness. Is that, have you got that feather in your cap, State of Origin? Or is that something?
3: No, not yet. That's something I'll definitely be looking for in the future and definitely striving towards. For sure.
2: Yeah, well, be careful. Those kids might not be your friends anymore.
3: Yeah, I know, 100%. My Tweed River schools will be my friends, but not my Eleanora ones.
2: Yeah. Hey, look, it's been lovely spending some time with you. Congratulations again on the Sportsperson of the Year award, and good luck. Maybe not for round six, but for round six, getting back onto the field. Look forward to seeing you out there.
3: Thank you so much for having me. It's been a pleasure.
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2: As part of AAA's partnership with the University of Queensland's Indigenous Business Hub, we're going to hear about a couple of First Nations businesses run by Taylor Bamman. The businesses are called Thanburan Careers and Thanburan Consultancy. Hopefully, Taylor, I've done justice to the pronunciation.
4: That is it, Thanburan. We just use that. That's great. So that's probably the cleanest that someone's ever actually pronounced it first time around. So that's great.
2: Taylor, thanks for joining us on Let's Talk. Tell us a bit about yourself first. Who are your mob?
4: Yeah, so my mob are Gimillary. So my family are from Moree, Mungindi, and Coonabarabin is where my family are from. So we're the Canes, Cutmores, Paynes and Lissiers from that way. But I live just outside Meanjin in Ipswich on Yagara country. And so I've got my two little boys and my family out there. And so we've been living out this way now for probably 2 decades. And so we call this home now in terms of where our family are going to be permanently, but do acknowledge that, you know, we are still visitors here, and so just want to pay my respects to the elders past and present as well in terms of the country that we are so lucky to be able to live on as a family now that we're not at home in our, you know, in our actual community.
2: Well, you know, the colloquial terms for blackfellas in this state is of course, Murrays. For New South Wales, it depends who you talk to. You're either Koories or Goories. So which one are you?
4: Yeah, so, well, because we were kind of raised in Queensland and Mungindi is like across the border, some of us use Murrays still, and then some use Koories. So a lot of us still use the term Koorie for us. We're not that far down in terms of Gooree, but yeah, it's still a little bit of a debate in our family about what we're going to go by. So I usually just go Gimillary because it's easiest than getting into a little bit of a fight around who we should be in terms of Murray versus Koorie.
2: And the business name itself, that's a Gimillary word?
4: Yeah, it's a Gimillary word. So I had a goal, I guess, about 2 years ago. I really wanted to learn language and I still haven't been able to get the time to do it with the two little fellas, but I did talk with my my cousin and they work with one of the language institutes, and so we did a little bit of work with them to try to go, if I'm going to start a business, I want it to feel like home. name. I want to have a Gimillary name for that. And so they helped me kind of pick the right word in Gimillary to be able to showcase what we actually want to do in the business. So
2: what does it mean?
4: It means pathways or connections. So traditionally, Thunbaran was really around the songlines into sacred sites. And so a little bit more contemporary now, they kind of use it as a pathway or a connection word. And so that's what we were hoping that Thunbaran would be, is the pathway and connection between employment and communities and trying to get that sustainability there and hopefully guiding both organisations and MOB to kind of come together to be able to get employment for our people.
2: Yeah. Well, that's one of the key planks of closing the gap is getting more of our people in the workforce, or, you know, maybe they should be doing it this way too, encouraging more First Nations entrepreneurship. And, you know, I've been doing the segment for August now, so for nearly 8 months of talking with First Nations businesses. And one of the things that I've heard a lot about is how there are a lot of female-run First Nations business that they're on the rise.
4: Yeah, there absolutely is. And I think that's what's given me a little bit more power to start my own business, is seeing all of these amazing First Nation women's kind of get their business up and running and just giving it a go, I guess. I'm still very nervous to be kind of putting myself out there like that. But it is inspiring to see everyone kind of taking those steps and forging the path for the next generation. And that's what I'm hoping that I can do as well in this this process.
2: Well, look, I want to find out more about you. Yes, we've established that you've come across, that your family are on the other side of that border, that you're all a bunch of couriers, but good ways.
4: Yeah.
2: But you've called, Ipswich home for a while now. And I just want to find out a little bit about you. Was there a female business person in you from the get-go?
4: I don't know if there was, but my family's matriarchal, and so my nan is the matriarch of our family. She's been our strength pretty much since, you know, forever. And I think I get a lot of my strength from her. She's been through a lot, and she raised me for the first kind of part of my life as well. So I think I've got a lot of her traits kind of inbuilt in me from really, really young. And, you know, they lived on the missions, moved around, had quite a hard life. My nan wasn't able to go past year five in school. And so, you know, what we've seen is that, like, our mob and our family, like, they're so brainy. They just didn't get the opportunities like they did. And I think for a long time, when I was growing up, I saw that. And I think it's only until recently that I've realised the impact that I could have in the next generation, I think. And so for me, the journey hasn't necessarily been, we've had this really brilliant businesswoman that kind of led, but we've just had a really solid matriarch that kept us going, kept us encouraging us, kept us dreaming bigger. And when we got off the rails, going, okay, time to get back onto it. And what are you going to do next? How are you going to keep succeeding? How are you going to take that next step? So for me, I think it's, you know, seeing my nan still turn up every day despite everything happening in her family and what's going on, and same as her sisters, and that real strong, you know, feminine pride about being, you know, the leaders in the family and making sure that that continues on the generations after.
2: Yeah, that resilience that sometimes comes from the matriarchal side of the family. I mean, you know, where I made me reflect on my mother and my grandmothers, and they, you know, often the men would be, For me, in the Torres Straits, the men would be off working on the boats and the mums would be back raising the children at home. And, you know, I'm sure your grandmother went through that process where all of their lives were controlled by the authorities at the time and their movement was restricted. So, you know, and your income was managed as well. And so I remember my mum, you know, ironing people's clothes or going out to the bush and chopping firewood and selling little bundles of firewood to families in the community who needed that, to whether it was boiling a copper or something like that. Mm. So there were those things that they did that, one, you know, I guess, like you said, inspires you to be strong.
4: Yeah, absolutely. And I think, you know, when I hear those stories, and, you know, my great nan as well. So my nan's, you know, mum in terms of having to do those labours just to get sugar or eggs. And, you know, it's not for money, it's not for income, it's literally just to feed your family and to get by. It's kind of, you know, we're in a new generation that some of us still, you know, we still hold some of these traumas, and it's, you know, how can we help people take the next step forward and have their own livelihoods again and not have to be living and working like that, and not be tied to it. And I think that's one of the things, is that we should never forget, you know, where we've come from, what has happened, because that's what makes us stronger in the future. And we don't want to, you know, replicate that. We just want to get better, and we want to help each other do that.
2: So what sort of traits did you admire about your grandmother?
4: Yeah, she just gives it a go, like, is probably one of the biggest ones. She's always been solid. You could always talk to her, you know. She says it how it is. I don't know, sometimes that's not like the best, but, you know, sometimes you just need to hear it. And I think that's what she has. It's just, you know, she'll tell you how it is, how she thinks, and you deal with it, and then you can kind of move on. And she'll always give everything a go. And so, you know, she's just 80 now. So, you know, she was, you know, 70 running up at the track, because she was like, oh, I'll just give it a go. I'll go running with you. I'll go training with you. And, you know, just no shame to do something. And I think that's one of the things that I've learnt most about her getting older, is like, why do you got shame when you're doing something that you love? Do you know what I mean? Like, and so, you know, she keeps turning up, and, you know, we've had some sorry business happen recently, and, you know, some sickness in the family. And I know, you know, she's not in a great place, but she still shows up for everyone. And that's what I see, and that's what I love about her, and that's what I aspire to be, is to still show up even though you've got everything going on, but you still want to be that strong rock for everyone as well.
2: You did say that she only went up to year five in terms of her education. So was education sort of something important that she wanted you to embrace?
4: Very much so, but I got to say, I didn't embrace it. Unfortunately, I only finished year eight, which is better than grade five. School just wasn't for me. And I think that's also one of the parts of, like, why I really wanted to start this business and do the work, particularly in the career space for MOB, is that, you know, nothing is a linear process. And so, you know, I finished a full year of year eight. I kind of went here, did a two weeks here, a few weeks there. I worked since I was 13. I was doing retail for a long time. I did see the importance of education, but it was how the education and knowledge was coming to me, which is what I think, you know, when we think about our old people and passing on knowledge, it's not in a classroom reading a book. It's yarning with people, talking to people, hearing their stories, feeling what they're feeling. And I think that's something that was missing for me, at least in the education system, in terms of how I like to gain knowledge. And so, finishing school really early, I think, has... I wouldn't say set me back, but it definitely gave me a different perspective of what education could look like for individuals. So even though I finished kind of school at year eight, I was working pretty much full time from 13. I got a really amazing opportunity through Southern Cross University when I was, I think it was 16 or 17. They ran an Indigenous diploma. So I was able to kind of do a diploma of community recovery, which I really, really enjoy, which is trauma-informed healing. And then I was trying to get a job in, a research institute of higher education for that stability, a nice government job. And I just wasn't getting interviews, even though, you know, I had been working for a long time, was assistant manager, had a diploma. And so I ended up getting in there with a traineeship.
2: It because of your age? Do you think you got knocked back?
4: I think it was because of my age, but I also don't think that they really looked at blackfellas. You know, like, you know, I've got fair skin, but on paper, when you're applying for things and you put, you know, your MOB and your family and, you know, that you've done black studies and stuff like that, back then that was a little bit of a red flag, I think, for recruiters. And so, I think it was really hard. And I realised that more, which is also kind of what kind of inspired the space as well, is that, you know, when I started that traineeship, I was, I think, one of maybe about 20 other blackfellas that kind of did that traineeship. And I remember very clearly being told that I had to act a certain way, talk a certain way, behave a certain way if I'm ever going to actually get a job afterwards. So, you know, for me, I was like, well, I want stability. I want steady. Like, you know, I have the privilege of being fairer skin than other black fellas. So, you know, like we shouldn't have to do that, but like, let's see if it works, I guess. And so I did that. I kind of changed the way that I presented myself and the way that I talked to people so that they made me like, it made out that I was more professional than I guess what I was in terms of like, you know, not having that casual banter or those relationships. It's just get in. For me, I was like, well, I want stability. I want steady. Like, you know, I have the privilege of being fairer skin than other black fellas. So, you know, like we shouldn't have to do that, but like, let's see if it works, I guess. And so I did that. I kind of changed the way that I presented myself and the way that I talked to people so that they made me like,

0: program level. And so, like, I've always worked, even if I was in a mainstream job, I've always worked with mob to try to help, like, and I was young then. And so it was kind of like, oh, you know, this is how I did it. This is how I did that. And at the same time, you know, they called me saying, oh, we didn't realise you had a diploma. We can't get the government assistance money for you because you're not eligible because you've already got a diploma.
1: Yeah, you're overqualified.
0: Yeah, you're overqualified. I'm like, well, if I was overqualified, why didn't I get another job? Mm. Like, you know, and I got knocked back for a traineeship previous to that because they said I didn't have the skill set and experience for a traineeship. And then when I got it.
1: Isn't that the whole point of a traineeship?
0: To yeah.
1: Gain that experience?
0: Yeah. Mm. Yeah. That's, you would think, but yeah, so that's kind of what, yeah, I experienced. And then, so the rest of my career, I've been trying to figure out ways to, you know, learn systems and structures and organizations so that I can help the next generation not have to do that and that they can turn up as themselves and be themselves and talk the way that they want to talk and connect the way that they want to connect. So,
1: yeah.
0: Yeah.
1: That mustn't have, I mean, while you were able to get that job and pay bills and do all of those other things that come with financial security that a full-time job gives you, having to deny the real you, though, must have taken its toll.
0: Yeah, it absolutely did. And I think, you know, it's like it's hard to hide because, you know, the organisation, you know, had an employment strategy, they had a network, you know, we had other Aboriginal people there, but you kind of had to, like, duck out of the office, you know, to go and talk to another blackfella or to turn up to the network meetings. And it's like, even though they had all these commitments, you still had to be one person when you're in front of everyone. And that code switching, like, you get burnt out so quickly. And, you know, sometimes I think people get lost in the system because they're code switching so much that they just burn out on the one default setting of stability, money, income, I need to pay my bills.
2: The switch is
1: broken.
0: Yes. Yeah.
1: It makes sense to me that you want to change that experience so that you aren't being rejected, one, because of your indigeneity, or two, that, you know, that there are certain other factors that, I guess, cause, lead to non-Indigenous, First Nations people missing out in the job market.
0: Yeah, absolutely. And I think it took me a long time. Like, I think for me, I always knew I wanted to get into the employment space. Like, I already always wanted to get into the Indigenous employment space because I saw how it impacted me and realised that I had more privileges, more benefit than other blackfellas. And so, you know, I saw that there was always good employment coordinators out there. They did a really amazing job. And one of the things that really clicked to me when I finally kind of got into like the proper Indigenous employment space was that it was less about the people and more about the systems. It was the policies, it was the procedures that, you know, people have good intent regardless of whether they're causing harm or not. But, you know, people want to do well. They say they've got these commitments. They just don't know how to. And not only do they not know how to, their systems and structures aren't set up to allow them to either.
1: Mm. Has the system changed since you've been in the other side, though? That's the thing.
0: Yeah, it has. It has significantly, which is really, really good. I think there is progress, but it all comes down to the organisation and what they're willing to allow to happen, which I think is also one of the reasons why I kind of flip sides to be, rather than being in one organisation and changing their systems, to building, you know, the consultancy arm of the business to really help more businesses and more organisations think about systems and structures. And so for the organisations that I have been in and with some of my network, like, you can see that there's progress making and changing the systems and policies, but there's just so much education that has to go on to even take those first steps, which I think is still a struggle. And that's, you know, the cultural load, colonial load, burnout that happens with people in, you know, Indigenous employment people kind of sitting in those HR spaces. It's, you know, you're one person to many non-Indigenous people that just don't understand why the systems aren't working.
1: Yeah. Can you give us an example of a simple fix that, you know, in your time, been able to achieve?
0: Yeah, so, one of my recent ones that I'll give a shout out to my last employer, CSIRO. So I was their national manager prior to kind of starting this business, which is really great. So one of the things that I think I'm really proud of in terms of a system policy change was one of the last things that I kind of got over the line before leaving the organisation was they had a study leave, a study assistant procedure. And so that was all about uni, going, you know, to university.

0: university, doing a degree, going to TAFE. And one of the things that kept coming up was, you know, the community wanted to learn language. They want to do cultural immersion programs. They wanted to learn from our elders and knowledge holders. And if we want to start thinking about, you know, Indigenous knowledges, engagement as a skill set and experience, then we should be learning that from the people that have it. And so one of the last things that I was able to get over the line is for that procedure to actually recognise traditional knowledge and cultural immersion programs as a form of study. And so now anyone in the organisations, not even just Indigenous people, can actually apply to get study leave assistance through that program to actually go and do a cultural immersion program with people out on country and communities, and not just through the Western TAFE structures or university structures. You know, you don't have to do a master's degree in Indigenous research. You know, that's a great way to do it, but if you're trying to get back on the on ground and on country, go out to your elders, go out to your community, and now that's a pathway that is acceptable in that organisation.
1: Hats off to you. Mm. One organisation at a time.
0: Yes.
1: Now you're doing your consultancy, I guess you can, you know, have you got a target? Are you going to do every organisation in Australia?
0: I would love to. Honestly, I would love to. My goal is to be able to kind of, like, I would love to be, like, you know, a Deloitte, like a big consultant firm name in the Indigenous space across Australia, and, you know, have blackfellas working across the country in the space, changing organisations and systems so that the people that are inside are safer. And, you know, I don't have a set number. I'm just taking it day by day, and I'm really big on feelings and intuition. So I'm kind of like, I feel like I know that I'm on the right path when I start feeling that I'm making the change that I want to make. And I'm still now, you know, still developing some capability frameworks and statements for the organisation, for the business, based on the conversations that I'm having, and then realising what our niche really is.
1: Yeah.
0: And so employment is big.
1: Yeah.
0: But like trying to find out what actually is our niche in the market has been a learning curve to kind of go, where will we be able to make the biggest impact in the shortest amount of time, because we're not embedded in an organisation. We're tackling different organisations.
1: Yeah.
0: So where can
1: And it's just you.
0: It's just me at the moment. Yeah, yeah. So, yes, my I know some of my colleagues are like, when are you going to get enough money to bring us over and to do it? And I'm like, I'm trying. I would love to get it over. But at the moment, we just kind of partner with them and kind of get their advice when we have contracts and things like that until we get enough income to bring them over. But that is my goal to...
1: Yeah.
0: Yeah.
1: Is it scary going out alone? I mean, not having that steady paycheck come in.
0: It's very, very scary. Yeah, it's...
1: Because you've got kids, you've got family.
0: Yeah.
1: And I guess you've got other financial obligations outside of, you know, raising, you know.
0: Yeah, it's really scary. And I think, like I said, I guess off air, I actually registered the business probably in March last year. And I was still working full time. And as you could imagine, a large national science organisation leading that portfolio, it was very time consuming. And I just didn't have the time to separate the work. And because they were very similar, there was a conflict of interest management plan. And to be honest with you, my brain power to navigate the conflict of interest, making sure that that's fine, all the work that I needed to do for the organisation.
1: It was easier to put it on the back burner.
0: It was just easier to put it on the back burner. And then I just, made the decision that if I really want to back myself, I've got to cut my ties with that full-time gig. And thankfully, my husband was really supportive of that. He did say at the start, oh, you know, try to get a few contracts and try to get a few things to get you started before leaving. And then, you know, when I sat down with them, I said, it's just actually just impossible to give clients the time that they need. And I don't want to be that type of business. Do you know what I mean? Like, we're about relationships and connections. And if I can't do that for them, then, like, what's the point, you know? He was like, all right, if you think you can do this, do it. And then the next day I threw in my resignation. I need to act quick. I do have a tendency to have grand thoughts and then I talk myself out of it. So I kind of made a decision that if I have a moment of clarity and the confidence and, you know, the cognition to really go, nah, this is what you want to do, just go with that decision, because it's usually the best.
1: Yeah. And we do that to ourselves, don't we? We're our own worst enemies, where we think, all of the things that can go wrong, but not think of the things that can go right and the kind of changes that you envisage, you know, trying to keep true to them or, you know, realise them is the motivation all you need, right?
0: Yeah, I think it is. And I think I said, you know, I'm really about feeling and intuition. And when I kind of made that decision, like everything in my business became easier, you know. I was trying to look for, so one of the artwork that we use is actually my pops. So he's a talented artist, and so we use his artwork, and it took a while to really get what I wanted. And then when I made that decision to kind of, okay, I'm going to give this my all, like everything just kind of fell into place. And, you know, I felt that innately that like I was ready to do this because everything else was kind of feeling like it was right where it needed to be. So yeah, trying to trust that is really, really hard and get rid of those little voices. But yeah, like I said, my nan's been really helpful in kind of just give it a go, Tails. Just give it a go.
1: Yeah.
0: Like,
1: well, that's the thing. You surround yourself with people who will support you.
0: Yeah.
1: But, you know, the way you were describing your nan, she'll also tell you to keep you give you the straight talk when you need it, right?
0: Yes. Yeah. Like, what are you doing, Taylor? You just need to go out and do it. And what are you doing here? And what are you doing there? And, yeah, so, you know, you need people like that in your life. Otherwise, you'll just stay where you are.
1: All right. Well, Thunder and Careers. So give us a quick snapshot of what you do there. Particularly if I'm a job seeker, you know, just going to graduate from high school this year, or I might leave like you, grade 8, because the school environment just isn't working for me. So how can you help me?
0: Yeah, so I feel like our service is a little bit different. So Thambaran Careers, kind of as a standalone, is a job board. So we post jobs and get jobs posted there from organisations. And so how we actually work with candidates is our goal is not just jobs, it's careers. And so our biggest thing is that we do think that mob deserve stability, they deserve to live their dreams, they deserve that career that they want, not just the money that's coming in for the paycheck. And so we work one-on-one with each of the candidates that apply. So we've got a bit of a verification process in terms of, you know, are you an Aboriginal Torres Strait Islander person? And so we do these services for free, essentially, for our Aboriginal and Torres Strait Islander community. And we work one-on-one with each individual to figure out what their skill sets are, what they like doing. And then we build them actually a candidate profile. So the first section of it is who you are as a person, like, and to try to be self-reflective so that you can get the confidence in yourself. The next part of the portfolio is their strengths in terms of where do they want to go in relation to their career trajectory. And then the third part of that portfolio is actually the narrative about how they can sell themselves in an interview and how they start talking confidently about their capability and their skill set so they can turn up knowing that they can get that job because they actually have that and they start believing in that. And then after we kind of do that candidate, we then help build their CV and their cover letter for the jobs that they wanted to apply for, and we give some coaching and mentoring tips for them.
1: Yeah. Yeah, one of the things I've heard about CVs and resumes is that sometimes we put too much information in there about yourself, like we've got to give them our entire work history or education history. Is that something that, you know, we as mob tend to do?
0: Yeah, absolutely. I think we, you know, I mean, we say this a lot, is that I think blackfellas feel like they have to be exceptional in everything they do where everyone else just gets to be the average. And so I think that's what we showcase in our CVs. It's like we want to showcase that we have everything that plus more. And so we just put everything in. And sometimes that's, you know, employers don't like that, or it's not focused on the thing that they need. And, you know, one of the rules of thumb that they say in recruitment is kind of you've got 30 seconds to wow the recruiter or they'll push you to the side.
1: Yeah.
0: And so if you've got too much in there and it's too dense and they can't see exactly within the first 30 seconds, you're usually in a pile to the side, not looked at again.
1: Yeah.
0: So it is really tough when you kind of want to show that you're amazing and then you're tossed because they've only got they're looking for something that you haven't highlighted because you just don't know the system that you're working with.
1: A lot of our mobs' names have been anglicised because, you know, that's just history there if we're talking about truth telling. And I did here once, and I don't know if you remember this, that there was this survey that came out about First Nations people and people of colour who didn't make the, you know, first stage of the recruitment process because of just their name.
0: Mm.
1: Because, oh, it sounds black, sounds Aboriginal, sounds, yes.
0: Not white.
1: Not white, not exactly. White.
0: Yeah, yeah.
1: And so, you know, if you're dealing with First Nations clients, then obviously for mob, identity is crucial. So, you know, we don't want to be doing that passing anymore, you know what I mean?
0: No, and I don't think we should, right? Like, you know, and I think there's... it's hard because we need money to live, but there's organisations and there's jobs that are the right fit for the right person. And I think we need to move into what is right for me and what is right for them and work off that, not I just need a job. And I know that's really hard because we need money, but like that's the conversations that we have with our candidates, is to kind of go, well, maybe actually that's not the organisation for you. And that happens, like names happen. And, you know, it wasn't in a recruitment process that I was in, but I was in a meeting, and there was someone from, they were international, they lived in Australia, they were working there, and I said the name and I'm like, oh, I don't think that's the right name. So I actually asked in front of all these people, I'm like, I'm so sorry, I think I might have pronounced that wrong. How do you pronounce your name? And they go, oh, close enough. And I was like, okay, so that's wrong. So what is, like, and so I was like, oh, like, how do we, because I would like to pronounce your name correctly. And so then they said it, and I corrected myself. And then what I realised is no one in that room, there was like 30 people in that room that had worked with that person for like 5+ years.
1: Didn't know how to say
0: that person's name and had been calling them the incorrect name, and they had just been letting it go because they thought it was too hard to correct them. And like, I'm like, you guys have been working here for 5 years and no one thought to go, is that actually how you pronounce it? And I was like, oh, you know, that's, and that happens every day in organisations and recruitment processes. You know, you'll have a hiring manager going, trying to pronounce it. Oh, I don't know if I can say that name every day or call that name. I was like, how about you just skip that? Do they have the skill set? And then just ask them. And practice it like everyone else practices.
1: I think there's a lot of people with those difficult surnames who are nodding their heads right now. I mean, I found a lot of people couldn't get their mouth around my family's name, Durante. You know, can reel off my married name, Patterson, like that.
0: Yeah.
1: But Durante, I got lots of variations, reinventions, too, if you like. New pronunciations, never knew possible. But you probably get it too with Bammon.
0: Yeah, I do.
1: But also with the business name as well.
0: Yeah, with both. And so Bammon is my married name, and so my husband is actually South African.
1: Okay.
0: So he came over when he was about 12, him and his family, and so their heritage is Lebanese and English and German. And so their story is actually they came over, his grandfather came over to Australia from Lebanon, and like their name was like Bahman, like with the H, you know, like really Lebanese. And then it was kind of too hot, so they kind of dropped it when they came into Australia. They moved back over to South Africa and they've just kind of had Bammon ever since.
1: Yeah.
0: And it's like almost like it looks like it's a, you know, a Western name, but for some reason I feel like, you know, they know that it's something different. And
1: when I saw it, honestly, yeah, all I thought was to train my brain to, you know, to pronounce it, I was thinking Bammon sounds like it could be closely pronounced like gammon.
0: Yeah, pretty much. Yeah, and so, like, we've kind of got the two, and then the same with the Baron. Like, it's like, I don't sometimes, I think as I say it quickly as well, but, you know, language letters don't get pronounced the same way in different languages, and so even now, like, obviously English is my first language, that's what I was raised with. I still don't think I speak English very well because people don't understand me, and I'm like, it, you know, it could be my twang, it could be this, it could be that, or how I was raised, but yeah, I think it's really, really hard. And sometimes I'm like, I'll just write it down for you. Yeah. Like,
1: I'll just say, it's a Corey thing.
0: Yeah.
1: Well, how can people get in touch with you or find out more about the consultancy, but also about Thanbaran Careers?
0: Yeah, so we've got two websites, thanbarancareers.com.au, and then we've got thanbaran.com.au for the consultancy. You could reach us through there. We've got a contact us page on each of those websites, or feel free to just give me a call on 0400 690 479, and that will directly come to me for both sites.
1: Thanks for joining us today on Let's Talk.
0: Awesome. 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
6: Good morning, I'm Laura Devoy. The Palestinian Authority has welcomed the sanctions on Israeli settlers as an important step towards confronting what it described as Israel's violations against the Palestinian people. A dozen countries, including the UK, France and Canada, will ban imports of goods from Israeli settlements in occupied territories. Here's the BBC's Jeremy Bowen.
7: Israel's forceful response shows that as far as its Prime Minister Benjamin Netanyahu is concerned, measures taken against settlers and the occupation of Palestinian land cannot be separated from an attack on the state of Israel itself. He has said repeatedly that there will never be a Palestinian state. This is now a major diplomatic crisis. It is as serious as any between the two countries since 1948, when Britain ended its imperial role in Palestine and Israel won a war for its independence, which Palestinians call the catastrophe.
6: Saudi Arabia says 73 people were injured in Houthi attacks, which targeted energy facilities and other civilian infrastructure. The strikes hit four southwestern cities overnight and caused fires at oil facilities and installations, which Saudi Arabia's military and energy ministry said caused a temporary halt in operations. The Houthis say the attacks were in retaliation for Saudi strikes in northwest Yemen. Riyadh has vowed to respond. Researchers in Australia are bringing a new vision to technologies such as a smart bionic eye. Shannon Kirkwood reports.
8: Technologies which work in a similar way as the brain and eye, processing large amounts of information while using a small amount of energy. The RMIT working prototype, which is built on a series of advances in super-thin semiconductor materials, is designed to reflect those efficiencies as it sees, remembers, and engages with its environment. The invention is in an early stage research demonstration. An international patent application has been filed. The technology advancement is the latest breakthrough for the team as it works toward practical applications such as a smart bionic eye and other advanced machine vision systems, autonomous vehicles, robotics and intelligent sensors.
6: A new report has found Australian farmers are carrying the burden of industrial emissions from coal and gas companies while also bearing the worsening impacts of climate change. Farmers for Climate Action says industrial polluters are relying on carbon offsets instead of making significant reductions at the source of their operations. It's led to calls for an overhaul of the safeguard mechanism, which is currently under review. Report author Oscar Pierce says farmers are doing more than their fair share.
9: It's the farmers who have done the work, who have taken up the burden, and it's the farmers who are effectively socialising those heavy polluters. I mean, it's like a predator standing next to a prey, like a mob of sheep standing next to a wild dog.
6: Research has found migration is accounting for almost half of regional Australia's population growth. The Regional Australia Institute says migrants made up 46.2% of growth last year, with the largest cohort arriving in regional areas aged between 25 and 44. It's calling for increased regional migration pathways to be placed at the centre of the nation's population planning in a bid to address skills shortages and support new economic activity. Turning to sport, in tennis, the quarterfinals of the US Open Open are underway. Women's world number one, Aryna Sabalenka, was the first player to advance to the semis. She defeated sixth seed Linda Noskova 7-6, 3-6, 7-6 this morning. In the men's, 11th seed Francis Tiafoe is taking on fellow American Alex Mickelson.
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11: 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Welcome to a Mike in the Morning. And coming up in our first hour of our program, I've got a few birthday anniversaries for you. I'll be previewing a track from our ABBA Gimme Gimme Gimme program. I've got some new releases as well, perhaps a couple of surprises. But first up, let's just take a look at the weather. It's currently 3.8 degrees in the valley and it feels like 2.4. The sun rose at 14 minutes past 6 and will set tonight at 10 minutes to 6. So we're getting almost to the 12-hour day, aren't we, of sunshine. And the outlook for today is we're heading towards a bit of a cloudy day, but a maximum of 16. The chance of fog this morning, didn't see that coming in. Light winds becoming south to south easterly, 15 to 25 kilometres per hour in the middle of the day. The fire danger today is moderate. Sun protection is actually recommended from 20 minutes past 9 right through until 20 to 3 this afternoon. The UV index is predicted to reach 6, which is high. And the outlook for the next few days, for the week actually, 2 degrees overnight and 19 tomorrow and sunny. Friday we're looking at 2 to 21 and sunny. Saturday 4 to 22, mostly sunny. Sunday we're looking at 4 to 23, partly cloudy. Monday 6 to 25 and sunny, getting a bit warm. And Tuesday a shower or two, up to about 4 millimetres, 8 to 21. And I thought I'd start the morning with a couple of numbers that I wanted to play last week because it was the early spring and early September, just to get us in the mood. So I might see if I can squeeze them in today. Starting off with Neil Diamond and September Morn.
12: Stay for just a while. Stay and let me look at you. It's been so long, I hardly knew you.

13 minutes past 7 on Valley FM. That was Earth, Wind and Fire, September, a track from 1979. Did that kind of get you bouncing around the kitchen? Certainly got me bouncing around the studio here, and I'm now wide awake. Isn't that good? And if you're listening on our streaming service or perhaps travelling today, Sydney's expecting 20, and it's going to become windy and partly cloudy. Melbourne 14, Asharra 2, Brisbane 25, partly cloudy, Perth 23, mostly sunny, Adelaide 16 and cloudy, Hobart 13, a possible shower, Darwin 33, mostly sunny, and here in the valley it's going to be cloudy and it will get up to maybe 16. And it's kind of the start time of year where we feel like having a bit of a road trip, a spring vacation. Let's listen now to the Beach Boys. Here they are, Spring Vacation.

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6: And now, here is a magnificent recording made in the Wye Valley of an ordinary travel agent's office.
7: Good morning.
8: Oh, good morning. Do you want to come upstairs?
7: I beg your pardon?
8: Do you want to come upstairs? Oh, or have you come to arrange a holiday?
7: To arrange a holiday?
8: Oh, sorry.
7: What's all this about coming upstairs?
8: Oh, nothing. Now, where were you thinking of going?
7: India.
8: Ah, one of our adventure holidays.
7: Yes.
8: Well, you better see Mr. Bounder about that. Mr. Bounder, this gentleman is interested in the India Overland.
9: Morning, I'm Bounder of Adventure.
10: Hello, I'm Smoke Too Much.
9: Well, you'd better cut down a little then.
10: I'm sorry?
9: You'd better cut down a little then.
10: Oh, I see. Smoke too much, so I'd better cut down a little then.
9: Yes. I bet you get people making jokes about your name all the time, eh?
10: No, I never noticed it before.
9: So you're interested in one of our adventure holidays, are you?
10: Yes, I saw your advert in the Buller supplement.
9: The what?
10: The Buller supplement.
9: The colour supplement?
10: Yes, I'm sorry, I can't say the letter B.
9: C.
10: Yes, that's right. It's all due to a trauma I suffered when I was a schoolboy. I was attacked by a bat.
9: A cat?
10: No, a bat.
9: Oh, well, can you say the letter K?
10: Oh, yes. Khaki, kind, kettle, kipling, kipper, Kuwait, Keeble, Bollage, Oxford.
9: Yes, yes. Well, why don't you use the letter K instead of the letter C?
10: What? Spell Buller with a K?
9: Yes.
10: Colour. Oh, thank you. I never thought of that. What a silly...
9: Anyway, about the holiday.
10: Well, yes, I've been on package tours many times, and so your advert really bought my eye.
9: Ah, good.
10: Yes, you're quite right. I'm fed up with being treated like a sheep. I mean, what's the point of going abroad if you're just another tourist, carted round in buses, surrounded by sweaty miners' hosts from Ketchin and Boventry, in their cloth caps and their cardigans with their transistor radios and their Sunday mirrors, complaining about the tea? Oh, they don't make it properly here, do they? Not like at home. And stopping at Majorcan Bodegas, selling fish and chips and Watney's Red Barrel and calamari. Morris and two veg and sitting in their cotton sunfrocks, squirting Timothy White sun cream all over their puffy, raw, swollen, purulent flesh because they overdid it on the first day. And being herded into endless hotel Miramars and Bellevues and Bontinentals with their modern international luxury roomettes and draft red barrel and swimming pools full of fat German businessmen pretending they're acrobats, forming pyramids and frightening the children and barging in the queues. And if you're not at your table spot on seven, you miss the bowl of Campbell's cream and mushroom soup, first item on the menu of international cuisine. And every Thursday night, the hotel has a bloody cabaret in the bar featuring a tiny emaciated dago with 9-inch hips and some bloated fat tart with their air brill cream down and a big ass presenting flamenco for foreigners.
9: Shut up.
10: And had an idle typist from Birmingham with flabby white legs and diarrhea trying to pick up hairy, bandy leg what waiters for Manuel. And once a week, there's an excursion to the local Roman ruins to buy cherryade and melted ice cream and pleading Watney's Red Barrel. And one evening you visit the so-called typical restaurant with local colour and atmosphere, and you sit next to a party of people from Rill who keep singing Torre Molinos, Torre Molinos, and complaining about the food. It's so greasy here, isn't it? And you get cornered by some drunken greengrocer from Luton with an Instamatic and Dr. Skull sandals and Tuesday's Daily Express, and he drones on and on and on about how Mr. Smith should be running this country and how many languages Enoch Powell can speak, and then he throws up all over the Cuba Libras and sending tinted postcards of places they don't realise they haven't visited to all at number 22. Weather wonderful, our room is marked with an X, food very greasy, but we found a charming little local place hidden away in the back streets where they serve Watney's Red Barrel and cheese and onion fritters. And the importance of this place, maybe it's because I'm a Londoner.
11: Got that one off. It's 22 minutes past 7 on Valley FM. Don't you want to go on a holiday like that? It sounds just absolutely wonderful. And there's a little bit of truth in that sketch that everybody will understand.

Yes, if you're celebrating a birthday today, I hope you have a great day. One of the musicians you share it with is Michael Bublé, who was born on this day in 1975. Let's listen now to I Get a Kick Out of You.

29 minutes past 7 on Valley FM, a new release from Paul Kelly, Stardust. It's an extra addition to his album 70 that's been re-released as the deluxe edition. And if you're interested in, if you're over in your 50s and over and have an interest in music and singing, there's something that you might be interested in doing. The Silver Songbirds might be a group that might interest you. They have established their reputation for fine music and local popular singers. They rehearse every Wednesday morning at 11 o'clock at the Tuggeranong Uniting Church Hall in Comrie Street, Erindale, up the road from the Erindale Shops, across the road from Valley FM. New members are welcome. No singing experience is necessary. You can turn up at the rehearsals on Wednesday morning, or you can contact Jeff, and I'll give you an email address for that. It's Prior Knowledge, one word, P-R-Y-O-R, knowledge, at iinet.net.au for more information. About the Silver Songbirds, this is another community announcement brought to you by Valley FM 89.5, the voice of the Tuggeranong Valley. Back to our birthday anniversaries. And we've got another one from, okay, this is American rock and roll and country music artist Freddie Weller was born this day in 1947, and he was one of the, he performed with Paul Revere and the Raiders. Here they are with Indian Reservation.

for what it's worth, Buffalo Springfield. I played that because Bruce Palmer from Buffalo Springfield was born in 1946. And I think Stephen Stills and Neil Young came from Buffalo Springfield. So quite an interesting band because they helped form other great bands. Coming up this weekend on Saturday night, we've got our Gimme, Gimme, Gimme program here on Valley FM, which is our ABBA special program. And this weekend, they're looking at music that evolved artistically over a brief period of time. Looks at the development from their very early albums in 1975, their early album called ABBA, right through until 1979 with the Volovu album. And of course, this is one of the standout tracks, which is a bit of a teaser for you. Here they are with Mamma Mia.

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3: 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We do it because we enjoy the fun. Back to our birthdays. Born this day in 1950 was John McPhee with the Doobie Brothers. And I'm going to play Long Train Running. And I'm playing this for Jenny from Fadden as well.

13 minutes to 8 on Valley FM. Why Do Fools Fall in Love from Frankie Lymon and the Teenagers. And I played that. Joe Negroni was the singer with that group, and he was born on this day in 1940. And, of course, that was a great doo-wop sort of period. It comes from the 50s, the number, but it's a great period of the 50s for doo-wop music. We might have some more for you now to remind you of that period, starting off with the Platters and the Great Pretender.

0: probably one of the few people in the world who really loves being old. You know, you've got time to think about it all. And I think I'm very privileged. It's a lovely sort of freedom.
1: 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Thank you. Your stories
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1: 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Visit our website to become a friend today. Thank you.

Dion and the Belmonts, a teenager in love, another great doo-wop chap from the doo-wop track from the 50s. Tell you about something else coming up next week. The Erindale Neighbourhood Garden is celebrating the annual Scarecrow Festival week on from Monday the 14th to Friday the 18th of September. The theme this year is So Plant Care and Watch It Grow. Children and adults of all ages construct one or more scarecrows to display at the festival. The idea is to have fun and bring people together. Teams can come from schools, daycare centres, families, community groups, or any other interested group. Entry is free and you can enter as many teams as you wish. Scarecrows can be made from almost anything and can be any size, but remember, it will have to travel safely. You don't want any dead scarecrows, do you? Be as imaginative as possible. Scarecrows can be set up at the Erindale Neighbourhood Garden, Comrie Street, Erindale, next door to the Uniting Church, anytime during the festival week. And on Friday the 18th at 10 o'clock, there'll be a children's sing-along at the garden led by the Watters Ukulele Band. Participating preschool, early learning children and family daycare groups and families with young children are welcome to attend. And for more information, there's a website at www.erindalenighbourhoodgarden.org for contact and entry details. This has been another community announcement brought to you by Valley FM 89.5, the voice of the Tuggeranong Valley. Here's a new release from Mark Holden, All Psyched Up.

All psyched up. A new release from Mark Holden, ever perennial Mark Holden. It's 1 minute to eight on Valley FM. Stay tuned after the news. I'll be featuring some tracks from Elvis. Also, I've got a re-release from Amy Winehouse. We'll talk about that after the news. And also coming up, I've left a few birthday anniversaries as well coming up. Otis Redding is one of them. So stay tuned for that after the news.

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1: National Radio News.
2: Good morning, I'm Laura Devoy. Australian students' scores in maths and reading have declined in an international assessment. The OECD Program for International Student Assessment measures 15-year-olds in reading, mathematics and science. The results released today show a drop in Australian scores for reading and maths and a slight rise in science, though the nation remains well above the OECD average. Federal Education Minister Jason Clare told the ABC he's looking at the UK to help improve Australia's curriculum.
3: They're the country that are bucking the trend. They've jumped three spots in the world rankings in reading today, four spots in maths and seven spots in science. And 10 or 15 years ago, they made big changes to their education system.
2: The leaders of Britain, France and Canada say their sanctions against Israeli settlements in the occupied West Bank mark a turning point in attempts to protect the two-state solution. The action, in concert with nine other European countries, introduces a ban on goods produced in the settlements. The BBC's Paul Adams explains.
4: The British government has for decades regarded settlements as contrary to international law. The Israeli government obviously rejects that. But in 2024, the International Court of Justice ruled that the occupation as a whole was unlawful and needed to be dismantled. That's not just settlements, that's the entire military infrastructure, everything about Israel's presence in land captured in 1967 in the Six-Day War. And all of that, the British government is now saying, needs to be removed, is unlawful.
2: Victoria Police and Tobacco Licensing Victoria now have the power to shut down illegal tobacco operators. New laws have come into effect today which allow courts to issue longer-term closure orders and landlords to terminate leases because of the orders. Businesses that ignore closure orders face fines of up to $2.5 million and 20 years in prison. The Victorian government says inspectors will be out from today targeting businesses and taking action against those who break the law. Australians living with motor neurone disease, researchers and carers are discussing ways to improve outcomes. As Shannon Kirkwood reports, the National MND Conference is bringing the groups together for the first time.
5: The three-day conference officially opens this evening in Adelaide. The program will cover issues from inequities and improving access to care, clinical trials and the national data strategy, while people living with MND, advocates and carers will be discussing the emotional challenges. Around 2,752 people are thought to be living with MND in Australia at any one time, and around two people die from the disease in Australia every day.
2: There are major flight delays in the UK and warnings of further disruptions due to technical issues involving the air traffic control provider. Heathrow Airport in London has suspended arrivals for the rest of the day, though departures have resumed. Australian flags are flying at half-mast today ahead of the funeral of Norway's King Harald V. His Majesty died nearly 2 weeks ago after more than 35 years on the throne. His funeral will take place in Oslo later today. The King's son, Haakon, succeeded him as monarch. The heir is now 22-year-old Crown Princess Ingrid Alexandra, a student at the University of Sydney. Turning to sport, North Queensland Cowboys forward Reuben Cotter is free to play in week one of the finals after successfully challenging a high tackle charge at the NRL judiciary. Cotter was charged with a grade 2 offence and was facing a 2-game ban. He was found guilty at the judiciary last night, but the charge was reduced to grade 1, which came with a $1,500 fine.
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7: 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Welcome back to the second hour of Mike in the Morning. And currently in the valley, it's 5.3, but it feels like 4.2. We're heading towards a maximum of 16 today and cloudy. Winds, light winds becoming south to southeasterly, 15 to 25 kilometres per hour in the middle of the day. And the fire danger is moderate. Some protections actually recommended from 20 past 9 right through until 20 to 3 this afternoon. The UV index is predicted to reach 6, which is high. And the outlook for the rest of the week, we're heading towards 2 overnight at a night maximum of 19. Tomorrow and sunny. Friday, 2 to 21 and sunny. Saturday, 4 to 22, mostly sunny. Partly cloudy on Sunday, 4 to 23. Sunny on Monday, 6 to 25. And some showers around next Tuesday, 8 to 21. A shower or two up to about 4 millimetres. And I've got an interesting anniversary for you today for those music historians that are out there. On this day in 1956, Elvis Presley made his first appearance on the Ed Sullivan Show, performing Don't Be Cruel, Love Me Tender and Ready Teddy, and from the CBS TV studios in Los Angeles. Let's listen to all of those tracks now to help celebrate this great anniversary. Starting off with Elvis and Don't Be Cruel.
8: You know I can be found sitting on

Love Me Tender, Elvis Presley. One of the tracks performed out on the Ed Sullivan Show on this day. His first appearance, the Ed Sullivan Show on this day in 1956, 70 years ago. And coming up this afternoon at 3, Tim will be in the chair here for the 60s show. Let's preview some of the music you might get to hear on that program. And I'm going to play a couple of Australian pop artists from the 60s, starting off with Buddy England and Movin' Man.

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18 minutes past 8 on Valley FM. Ronnie Burns and How'd We Ever Get This Way? And for more music like that, tune in to the 60s show this afternoon at 3 o'clock. And if you're listening on our streaming service or perhaps travelling today, Sydney's expecting 20, becoming windy and then partly cloudy. Melbourne 14, a shower too. Brisbane 25, partly cloudy. Perth 23, mostly sunny. Adelaide 16 and cloudy. Hobart 13, a possible shower. Darwin, 33, mostly sunny. And here in the valley, it's going to be 16 and cloudy.

Yes, if you're celebrating your birthday today, I hope you have a great day. One of the musicians you share it with is the great Otis Redding, who was born on this day in 1941. Here he is with Try a Little Tenderness.

Mockingbird, Inez Fox, born on this day in 1937. And I think that number got covered by lots and lots of people. It's 26 past 8 on Valley FN. Coming up tomorrow night at 6 o'clock, we've got our Jump Children Vintage R&B program for you. A preview. Here's a preview of one of the performers that'll be, artists that'll be featured in tomorrow night's program, James Carr. Here he is with The Dark End of the Street.

29 minutes past 8 on Valley FM, the dark end of the street. James Carr, one of the featured artists in Jump Children tomorrow night. Let's listen to some more vintage blues now, starting off with John Lee Hooker and Baby Don't Do Me Wrong.

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And take me, and try me one more time, one more time.

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I call it old Louisiana gumbo stew. I call it Louisiana gumbo stew. Some call it kidney stew, but I call it Louisiana stew. Louisiana gumbo stew.

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Memphis Mini and Got to Make a Change Blues. That's coming up to 21 minutes to 9 on Valley FM. Amy Winehouse sadly passed away, but the back-to-back album is celebrating its 20th anniversary, and there's going to be a re-release coming up in October with some additional tracks in it. And one of the tracks is an alternate demo for Tears Dry. Here's that demo now.

Amy Winehouse, Tears Dry, 16 minutes to 9 on Valley FM. Let me tell you about something else you might be interested in for a bit of exercise. Chair yoga is a gentle form of exercise suitable for people of all ages and abilities. And a chair yoga seniors group will be meeting every Thursday at 1:15pm at the Tuggerong Uniting Church Hall in Comrie Street, Erindale, up the road from the Erindale shops. And experienced practitioner Nagaj Geshmi will lead a 45-minute session of gentle exercise for seniors that is also accessible to people with mobility issues, balance problems, or other physical limitations. And if you're looking for a gentle, effective way to improve your physical fitness, you might want to give this a try. For more information, you can contact the Tuggerong Uniting Church office on 6231 0488. That's 6231 0488. So chair yoga at the Erindale Uniting Church Hall, 1:15pm on Thursdays. This is another community announcement brought to you by Valley FM 89.5, the voice of the Tuggerong Valley. Coming to town this Saturday night was Neil Murray, coming to Smith's Alternative. Let's listen to him now with the Murrumbidgee.

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I'd catch a feed of yellow belly or yabbies with a net, and I'd never want for more than I could eat.

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Red gum is sawn up, firewood's trucked away, and the crows cry their lament on the Murrumbidgee. Would you stick with me, even though your heart may be breaking? On the Murrumbidgee, would you come with me? I dreamed we could still make it.

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If you stick in the dry on that black soil ground, it'll stick to you in the wet on the Murrumbidgee.

Neil Murray, the Murrumbidgee, coming to Smith's Alternative this Saturday night. 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

Emily Woramara with Magic Woman Dancing. It's coming up to 2 minutes to nine on Valley FM. You've been listening to Mike in the Morning. I hope I've helped you start your day. Stay tuned for Brett and his Boomer Music program coming up after the 9 o'clock news. To take us to the news, here's Tommy Emmanuel with Guitar Boogie.

That'll be the day indeed. Buddy Holly there from the 1950s, and that'll be the day. And good morning, and welcome to Boomer Music on this Wednesday morning, this rather overcast, cloudy Wednesday morning. The program goes until midday. I have a couple of people to talk to today. At some point during the morning, we will have one of our local MLAs, Tamus Werner Gibbings, coming into the studio to talk about a few things. And later in the morning, after 11 o'clock, I'll be talking to Karen McPherson, who is, I guess, the coordinator or the convener of the Erindale Neighbourhood Garden, and we'll be talking about the Scarecrow Festival that's coming up in a week or so's time, and that's always a fun event and a good community building event as well, so that's something to look forward to later in the program. Thanks as always to Mike Kennedy for another Mike in the Morning breakfast program over the past couple of hours. Always good value listening to Mike. And I have a whole stack of music to play. But first of all, I think we need to get the weather out of the way. So I shall play that little crazy weather jingle, and then we'll get that done straight away. And the outlook for today is for a cloudy day with a maximum temperature of 16 degrees. There's a chance of fog early this morning. I think that's probably gone by now. At least from Monash to Erindale, it's gone. So that's all right. Light winds becoming south to southeasterly, 15 to 25 kilometres in the middle of the day. There's a moderate fire danger rating, and sun protection is recommended until 2:40 this afternoon. The UV index is predicted to reach 6, which is high. And that's about as high as it's been for some months now. So the weather situation must be certainly changing a little bit here in the valley. Now, looking ahead for the next few days, tomorrow, Thursday, the 10th of September, minimum tonight of 2 degrees. Tomorrow will be a sunny 19 degrees. That sounds very good too. 19 degrees tomorrow. It gets even warmer on Friday, sunny 21 degrees. Saturday, mostly sunny, 22 degrees. Sunday, partly cloudy, 23 degrees. Monday, sunny and 25 degrees. And then the mercury slips back a little bit, and a shower or two forecast for next Tuesday. 70% chance of rain then from at this stage. And 21 degrees on Tuesday. So the mercury is going to keep rising until next Tuesday. Then it goes down a bit with a little bit of drizzle or rain on the horizon for that day. So we'll see how that all works out. But now you're up to date with the news and you're up to date with the weather. And I should have mentioned as well, if you want to request a song on the program, it's quite easy to do that. You just give me a phone call here in the studio. 6296 6895 is the phone number. And I'm always happy to play music that you like to play, but it doesn't have to be my music. So if there's something you'd like to listen to, then certainly give me a call and I will see how we go with it. All right, well, the first track for, maybe not the first track for this hour, but the first track from, the next track for this hour, let me get it that way, I've already played one song, I had Buddy Holly and That'll Be the Day, and a song from the Beach Boys from the 1960s, mid-1960s now, and this was one of their biggest hits, I suppose, or certainly a hit that they charted very well with. Funny thing about the Beach Boys, they really didn't get a lot of number ones, but they had song after song after song that made it into the top 10. So they were certainly a chart-topping group for quite a long time. But the song we're going to listen to right now is Help Me, Rhonda.

0: And from the late 1970s, they're mental as anything. The Mentals with The Nips Are Getting Bigger. One of those songs that, if you're my generation, it's something that will stick in your mind and you'll think of particular occasions whenever you hear that song. It's certainly one that triggers memories for me. Hope it did for you as well. The time now is 17 minutes past 9 o'clock, and it's my pleasure to welcome into the studio one of Brindabella's members of the Legislative Assembly, Tamus Werner-Gibbings. Good morning, Tamus.
1: Good morning. Thank you very much for having me.
0: Always a pleasure, Tamus, to have you in the studio.
1: It's been a little while, but glad we can make a Wednesday. Yeah. Come down and have a conversation.
0: Yeah, very nice to see you here as well.
1: It's mostly, I think, because I've been having, I've been in estimates committees reports for the, we had estimates sitting in the Assembly in July, and in lead up we would have Wednesday morning meetings, and then obviously estimates went basically all July, and we've then been writing the report or having terse disagreements over the contents of the report, generally agreements, but there were some sort of clipped conversations.
0: Yeah. Do you share Mark Parton's view on the interest of these committees?
1: No. I don't. I mean, I've only been in the Assembly for 2 years.
0: Yeah.
1: And I did sort of write something to myself. I might leave it. But I mean, I'm on the record as saying it. It's the most interesting role, responsibility, duty,
0: yes,
1: that I will ever have the privilege of being allowed to do. Like I find it a fascinating job. I mean, maybe it's only my first estimates, but you learn so much about the budget, why the government is prioritising certain things, what is being spent where. Sometimes the questions are a bit dry and technical, but there's always another issue that'll be coming up.
0: Yeah, as somebody who went to Senate estimates once in his public service career and sat about five rows back from the front and didn't say a word for about 3.5 hours, I can see Mark's point of view, actually.
1: Yeah, but
0: you're right, it was a fascinating process.
1: But also, I mean, the Assembly it's not the parliamentary estimates, which goes from sort of 9 till 11 or whenever they finish.
0: Yeah.
1: But it's generally 9 to 5. And a bit like the Assembly itself, the issues and the money that are being spent, the amounts are smaller and the issues are local. So it's much more relatable. We're not spending $350 billion on how many submarines we hope we should get in sort of 20 or 30 years or planes, or this is how much the health budget is on X. It is much more localised. You can almost go down sometimes suburb by suburb.
0: Yeah.
1: And there is paying attention. If you can pay attention and follow the line of questioning, because every member comes at it from a sort of a different angle, and they have different issues that they're particularly passionate about, or they want to prosecute, as well as asking issues about their own district. Asking questions about their own electorate. You can get a really, really interesting picture.
0: I'm sure you can. Yes.
1: And that's to say nothing of when you ask the questions and the questions on notice come back, and that provides a whole. If you're reading all the other people's, your fellow members' questions on notice as well, it just the breadth of understanding that you can develop is excellent. Well, I do understand that I would never want to be the treasurer, I think, in terms of how those decisions are made or making those calls, but it was a very interesting process.
0: Yeah. Tell me, does the Assembly have the equivalent of the parliamentary library to provide information for members?
1: Yes, it's not so much a research library like is in the Australian Parliament House. Like the Australian Federal Parliament House, you can ask the library to go to work on issues, and members and senators will ask the library to provide long briefs, short briefs, about this is the issue, this is the current thinking, here are some resources to do X, Y, Z, whereas the library at the Assembly is more of a standard library. It collects books and holds collections of political material that you can ask for, and it'll provide you with an outline of material that has come in every month that you can say, oh, I'd like to read that, or can you pass this along to me? I'm reading a book at the moment that's come down from the library about the benefits of doing politics without politicians.
0: That would be an interesting change.
1: Yeah, I'm only a fifth into it, and it is quite interesting. I understand where she's coming from, but I'll have to sort of, my views will be tempered by the more I read a book. But so there is the library, but it's not to the extent, it doesn't have the fountain of knowledge necessarily that the federal one does.
0: Mm. Okay. Well, look, I think we should probably get on to a particular local issue that's been in the news over the last 2 or 3 days.
1: Well, I mean, it's been in the news over the past sort of 10 years.
0: Well, 10 years, really, that's right. Yeah, the decision to not go ahead with the ice sports facility in Tuggeranong.
1: I said to a couple of people, actually I was responding to some people who sent me some emails yesterday, but if this is, I hope yesterday and the day before, so Monday and Tuesday, were my two worst days in the assembly in this parliamentary term, because they were both very, very distressing and difficult from a personal from a personal perspective, in terms of dealing with the decision that I didn't want to see, and on behalf of many, many, many people in Tuggeranong who didn't want to see it, to say nothing of the broader ACT ice sports community, extreme unhappiness. I described it like that, a real and genuine, I think, sense of betrayal as well. I have an understanding of why the new sports minister and the directorate came to the conclusions that they did, in terms of, I mean, I'm sort of ready, I'm not in the cabinet, I wasn't in the decision-making room. I would love to know the ins and outs and be able to explain that. I understand that the ins and outs, a lot of it is to do with commercial and confidence reasons, but I read, I think in the sports minister's media release, you could tell that the developer was not interested in building the ice arena in Tuggeranong over the past 18 months. They began to suggest different sites, or the sort of the heads of agreement that they'd signed in 2022 when the government said, here's $16.5 million to be getting on with. That suddenly became difficult, and suddenly the site, which they knew about, suddenly it was on a slope, or the trees were very difficult, but they knew about the site and the trees when they put in their EOI, when they signed the heads of agreement. And how about we have it a site over here, or maybe we could do a site over there, and here is a new plan that we think would work.
0: Was there an option to change the site, to move it somewhere else?
1: Well, not in Tuggeranong, as far as I'm aware.
0: Yeah.
1: That was the site that was identified by the ACT government as it had planning approval and was ready to go, and it had $6.5 million sort of allocated to assist the plan. However, I don't know that for sure. I know that the potential developers didn't suggest any other sites in Tuggeranong to build the ice rink or the ice arena. And then what they came back with, it was the government needed to pay much more money for a different proposal, like more than twice the $16.5 million, I think. And I suspect that the proposal wasn't, would have been much smaller than the heads of agreement that they signed. And perhaps there's other reasons as well, where they start to think that this is a liability, or the government, the cabinet, and the advice from the directorate says this is dangerous, and spending of ACT taxpayer money. I would have been happy if the government had decided to contribute $50 million for a new one-sheet ice rink in Tuggeranong. I would have been fine with that. That might be the reason why I'm not in cabinet, or perhaps in the expenditure review committee, because there might have been people who said that is not a sensible spend. But yeah. I'm not an ice skater. No. But that I had a lot of work, I had a lot of time I got to spend with Sandy Logan, who's head of the Ice Sports Federation. He's been so resilient and thoughtful and strong in terms of how he has handled the situation, because it just must be an absolute kick in the guts for the community he represents. But the difference, well, even one sheet, but a two-sheet ice rink would make to people who do ice sports in the ACT would have been fabulous. I was coming at it from the snap and the crackle and pop, which is hard to measure, but the sizzle that a venue of a significant size would have brought to the Tuggeranong Town Centre, you know. And the original vision was dual ice sheets, 3,000 people coming in on the weekends to watch the Canberra Brave, or statewide, multi-state, interstate, national championships being done. I mean, obviously, there wouldn't be national championships every week, or perhaps even every year, but there would have been that possibility, and across a range of sports as well.
0: That's so right. And the national championships aren't coming to Canberra at the moment anyway, because the Phillip Rink is barely adequate to, well, it couldn't cater for them. Whereas a new one would cater for potentially international championships as well.
1: Yeah, I mean, I think over the past two or three years, there was a feeling or an assessment that the Canberra Brave had outgrown even a 3,000-seater stadium.
0: Yeah.
1: And so that, because owner owns the Brave, who also was wanted to develop the ice rinks, I think that might have taken some of the financial incentive out of building two big ice rinks in Tuggeranong, but not you know, only at 3,000 when he would have wanted 4,000 or 5,000 or 6,000 seaters. But
0: well, they play at the AIS now, and
1: on the drop in,
0: and yeah, that's right, and they fill it.
1: Yeah,
0: there's a lot of demand to, or a lot of support for the Braves and for hockey generally, hockey generally.
1: Which would and perhaps from his perspective, I mean, I'm just trying to put myself, you know, that makes what he had or his consortium had agreed to build less urgent. Because why would you build a stadium that's not big enough for you in the first place?
0: Mm.
1: From a purely commercial perspective, but ACT Labor over three elections in 2016, 2020, and 2024, I was told and took the opportunity of talking about the economic energy that a venue like the Ice Arena would bring to the Tuggeranong Town Centre and not necessarily Tuggeranong more broadly, but certainly bringing people into Tuggeranong as opposed to just the gateway to Tidmanbilla. And it's not going to happen. And I've spent a lot of time talking about it, being really enthusiastic about it and promoting it as a brilliant thing, as an excellent opportunity. It's only been on Facebook. It hasn't been personally, and none of my kids have copped any grief about it, but it has been a really...
0: Well, I hope they don't.
1: Yeah, same. They don't seem to care. It's been a really severe... The anger and the disappointment is slightly inchoate, but it's real.
0: Mm.
1: I mean, it's exactly what I feel, so I understand it. But yeah. I think I would be perhaps more a bit varnished on how I would express my views to people than some. But bad day. It was bad. It's been bad, and it's quite, you know, sorry is the word. But it's, you know, that's not good enough.
0: Mm.
1: Tried my hardest. We weren't able to get it up. You know, so yeah, like that is now. An ice rink in Canberra, I don't think is done, but a venue like that, a sports venue like that in Tuggeranong for at least the next 3 or 4 years in terms of planning is done.
0: Mm-hmm.
1: There are things that could go there. There are conversations I've had of, like, you know, a national pickleball centre or a bespoke, a football ground, like a soccer pitch, a sort of a 3G or a 4G artificial soccer pitch, a bit like they have in McKellar Park, where Canberra United could play, semi-professional soccer teams, football teams could play in the town centre. That would bring 3,000 to 4,000 people to Tuggeranong Town Centre every weekend.
0: Yep.
1: There's that sort of thing, but...
0: Well, that was going to lead me on to my next question, that Chris Steele, in his... comments the other day, said that the money would be staying in Tuggeranong.
1: It
0: wouldn't be dispersed anywhere else. And I was going to ask you, Tamas, if there was anything sort of, even if it's only an idea at this stage, on what that money could be spent on.
1: Yeah, there is. Okay, so that is the disappointment and the frustration and the sense of lost opportunity the opportunity lost with not having that venue in Tuggeranong is not going to go away. But what has come up as, and I mean, there's actually more than a silver lining. I think it is a unprecedented, probably, it's an unprecedented opportunity of for funding community sports infrastructure, possibly in that that's never happened in any other electorate in the ACT since self-government. There is, here is more than $16.5 million outside, like effectively it's not part of any promises that ACT Labor made in the 2024 election or the 2020 election. It is new money that can be spent or will be spent on community sports infrastructure in Tuggeranong. And when you start thinking about community sports needs, there are a lot, but more than $16.5 million can go a very long way.
0: Mm.
1: If you think about, for instance, because I've had a lot of conversations sort of in the lead up to the 2024 election about what clubs and organisations and citizens need or would like, must have, should have, could have, and obviously since the election, as it, when I've been part of the government, or on the backbench, but something from one of the first ideas I heard was for a Patank court on the shores of Lake Tuggeranong. And that was an idea that was given to me by the Tuggeranong 55 Plus Club.
0: Right.
1: They say there's a lot of community sport investment that goes in, but rarely is it aimed at seniors. Mm. And there is one Patank piece in Western Park in the middle of the town. And what about a dedicated one? Probably only cost $25,000. And, you know, it'd be a gorgeous spot quite on the lake.
0: Yeah.
1: What about a community pickleball court in Fadden Pines? Thawa. They would love $80,000 to resuscitate the Thawa tennis courts, which are right next to the Thawa Hall, which would provide just a little bit more community glue for sort of Thawa and the rural areas around Thawa and the Naas Valley to come and have tennis days like they did in sort of the 20s and 30s and provide a reason for people to come and stay in Thawa over the sort of on a Saturday afternoon. They would love that as an opportunity. And then you get sort of a bit more money. Tuggeranong, the pool in Tuggeranong, the electronic scoreboard at Lakeside Leisure Centre, that hasn't worked since 2008. If you got the scoreboard fixed for $150,000, you would be able to hold swimming carnivals, regional swimming carnivals, ACT swimming carnivals. The thing about Tuggeranong Town Pool, it has the biggest grandstand of all the ACT government owned pools in the ACT.
0: Right.
1: My daughter went to the Tuggeranong Zone Carnival. That was held at the AIS on very small metal beaches.
0: Mm.
1: And then the ACT Zone Carnival was held at AIS on very small metal beaches. You couldn't fit that many people in there. But it had digital timing pads and a working scoreboard. $150,000 and you can do that, and then suddenly Tuggeranong Town Pool is absolutely going gangbusters as a location to come and have state, regional and state swimming championships and things like that, as well as helping water polo with scoring. And that's only at $150,000. Mm. Greenway Oval, there's some really interesting things you could do with the grandstand. The Cornwall Netball Courts, they, at the very least, could do with a roof so that the hundreds of young ladies who are playing there every weekend in winter are not completely exposed to the elements.
0: Yep.
1: That probably gets up to $2 million, but there's still another $14 million to spend on other things. I've got something I'm really passionate about is looking at upgrading or renewing the surfaces, the nets and the boards of the basketball and netball and tennis courts around Tuggeranong public school, high schools and colleges. So Waniasa School, the tennis courts and the basketball courts are asphalt, and they are really, like, they could do with a fair bit of love. Erindale has a high performance sports program, but the basketball courts, the netball courts outside are asphalt and not much chop. Mm. Caroline Chisholm, every child there, according to my son, plays basketball or netball, and resurfacing those. Lanyon, same principle. And you could, the recent resurfacing of all the netball courts, including Cornwall, was done for about, across the ACT, was done for about $700,000. So you could do all those courts at sort of five or six schools, in which would be like a huge benefit to the students who are playing on them, who are using them every lunchtime, every recess, before school, after school. And that would, I'm sure, well, that's what my son says, I'll take his word for it, they would love that. Mm. But as well, the thing about those, they are all publicly accessible. Like, mm, even at Waniasa, whenever I drive past, there is a family or two or three families playing tennis or playing basketball, because you can just walk across the road and go and play a sport on these ovals. And that would be, like, I think the definition of a win-win, upgrading community sports infrastructure, but is actually also educational sports infrastructure as well. Yeah. Maybe if you get that done for $2 million, that works really, really well.
0: Yeah, yeah.
1: So plenty of options. Mm. The conversation, I've sent the, beg your pardon, I have drafted a letter with my initial ideas, like preliminary ideas about what they might cost, and sent that to, I'm going to send that to Chris Steele, the sports minister. This is the things I've heard, and here is a sort of a sense of what a list might look like. Mm. But there is a survey that has gone out to every club. It is also accessible on the internet, that individuals can put in suggestions. What are the needs, wants in Tuggeranong? And this is Tuggeranong Sports Clubs. I'm going to go and talk to the organisations that use water, so the pool and the lake, indoor courts, outdoor courts, grass outside grass in summer, grass in winter, because they're all sort of different cohorts. Yeah. What are the needs? Where are they? What would be best? What would provide the most benefit for the most number of clubs and citizens? And then redo that list before the end of the year, so that there's a very clear idea of taking advantage of this brilliant opportunity getting the money allocated in the next budget.
0: Yeah. Mm. Well, I can say, just from my own personal experience, my grandsons play soccer with Brindabella Blues, and every Saturday morning and afternoon, the grounds over at Cornwall are absolutely packed.
1: Yep.
0: Yeah. So it's certainly popular. And the netball course there that you mentioned earlier, they're always full. I drive past them to get to the soccer fields, and they're chock-a-block.
1: Chock-a-block. So, and that's, I mean,
0: and that would be the same across Tuggeranong.
1: Yep. And that's a really good example. And so, you know, but I guess I'm only thinking, the question then comes is part of this work more car parking? Mm. Well, which is, yeah, and that's interesting, because the car parks are really heavily used on the weekends and not at all.
0: That's right.
1: During the week. Mm. And you have to take up public land, grass space, to build more car parks. Mm.
0: And that would be the same across Tuggeranong.
1: Yep. And that's a really good example. And so, you know, but I guess I'm only thinking, the question then comes is part of this work more car parking? Mm. Well, which is, yeah, and that's interesting, because the car parks are really heavily used on the weekends and not at all.

0: And if there's a way that that could be shared with the netball association as well, then suddenly that becomes a dual use facility and really, really helpful. But like that, like I've already received an email from Ryan at the Blues saying, this is what it looks like. This is still the scope. This is what we need. This is the applications we've got. And so that, receiving that information is extremely helpful.
1: Yeah, well, that would certainly be good.
0: Yeah. I mean, like, you know, the more bigger things you do, the less things you do, but the potentially the bigger impact they have.
1: Yes.
0: And the longer lasting they are. And it, like that is a weighted conversation, but the more opportunities people, clubs and people in Tuggeranong provide, give me or help that I can put on the list and we can all prosecute them towards the minister, I think the better place Tuggeranong will be. Because there won't be anything like this again. Like $16 million dedicated, new money, like that is a one-off.
1: Yeah, and is that on top of other funding for Tuggeranong? Or
0: The
1: government won't say, oh, you've got $16 million, so we'll cut this back and cut that
0: no.
1: back.
0: No. It's completely separate from the budget commitments or budget commitments that were made up till 2024. Like, what does the next budget look like? Or what does the next plan look like? But like Labor took the ACT Labor's plan for Tuggeranong to the 2024 election. Mm. And that had 67 specific commitments for Tuggeranong, of which 57 already, not 2 years in, have been delivered, in the process of being delivered, so they're being constructed and some are quite close to being finished, or have been funded. So things that have been delivered is the hydrotherapy pool and the upgrades to the Tuggeranong Arts Centre. Hydrotherapy pool was about $6 million. The upgrades to the Tuggeranong Arts Centre was $2 million. First time it's had received a significant uplift in 30 years. Ones that are nearly close to completion is $8 million on the South Tuggeranong Health Centre, which is opening at the end of this year. Mm. That is going to completely change the health, the ability for people in the Lanyon Valley to access health and really quality health services. It's a brilliant facility. It's really accessible. It's right in the Lanyon Town Centre. It's going to be tremendous, and that is a complete new build. Things like upgrades to the public spaces around Erindale Shops, $2.5 million. The proposal for people, the government's official Have Your Say, was released last month. That's going to be extremely important. Erindale Leisure Centre, upgrading that $1.1 million. That was in last budget, as was $2.5 million for Chisholm Shops. So all that money, and there will be more to come because the government. The outstanding commitments include a new rapid bus route from Lanyon to the city centre, Canberra city centre. That was committed to but hasn't yet been funded or delivered. That has to be, in my opinion, that has to be in the next budget.
1: Yep.
0: Like there is not outstanding. It might be that the only thing that doesn't get funded, delivered, is the ice rink from the 2024 plan, but the ice rink was at the top of the plan. So
1: and now it's gone.
0: Thing. Yeah, and so that it was held. It was for quite rightly. It was the headline act.
1: All right. We'll change the subject now a little bit. Get off the ice rink, and you put out a survey earlier this year, or asked people to comment on, provided comments on the Erindale Centre and the upgrade for that. What sort of useful ideas came out of that survey?
0: That's a very good question, Brett. There were a lot of ideas. In a way, it was almost more. From a personal perspective, as a representative, we tallied up the information, put it in a really good spreadsheet, and sent it through to the planning minister and the city services minister, and actually tabled it in Parliament so any of my colleagues could have a read. That it is more about providing an idea of what people are interested in, or thematically what things are important. So it is quite clear that citizens of Tuggeranong in sort of Erindale Shops adjacent suburbs, we letterboxed everyone in Wanniassa,

0: Monash, Fadden, Gowrie, Oxley.
1: I know.
0: Yeah, right. Parking, accessibility, the Arendelle shops. Like, so I'm, the upgrades were going to go to the public spaces, not the shops themselves. They're privately owned and privately managed. But making sure or keeping parking available and making the shops accessible, there aren't that, there are no real stairs. There's one a bit of a slope going down into the shopping centre. Keeping it accessible, and accessible also means free in terms of the parking, was really, really important to many people.
1: Mm.
0: But as well as that, it was an interesting idea that was actually came through sort of separately. I think it was numerous people had had the idea themselves, was shade sales.
1: In the car
0: park. In the car park area.
1: That would be a good idea.
0: In some of the car park area. Just, it can't be, it can't be all over the place, but like I've been, you often get in country Woolworths, country shopping centres, where it can get very, very hot.
1: Mm.
0: A lot of the car parking is under shade. And Canberra is getting hotter. Arendelle is a big, both sides are big and black car parks. Some shade sales there, people found, without a huge amount of, with no trees worth to speak of. They, there was, that was a really interesting suggestion. The
1: That's a very valuable suggestion as well, because as you say, the it can get so hot here in summer in Tuggeranong.
0: Yep.
1: And, we've driven through places like Mildura, where the huge shopping centre there that has the car park almost totally covered with sales.
0: Yeah.
1: Sales.
0: And, well, Coonabarabran.
1: It makes quite a difference.
0: Extreme difference, you know, and even quite prosaically, taking your shopping goods back to your car.
1: Mm.
0: Like, the car is not a furnace when you put them in the boot.
1: Yeah.
0: And so the ice cream doesn't melt immediately on contact and all that sort of thing. Even in Coonabarabran, which we go through regularly because my wife's parents live outside the town. It's just the Woolies. Mm. It's not big, but every car park is shaded. And, you know, that's prosaically, that's an issue because not all of the car park is owned and managed by the ACT government.
1: Yeah.
0: But the further away you are from the shopping centre, in a way, the more you need the shade.
1: Mm.
0: So it'd be really good. I mean, an obvious thing that was both raised and acknowledged is that Arendelle, as a shopping locale, is the only shopping locale in Tuggeranong that doesn't have a children's playground. Mm. And it there are a lot of children who are brought to Arendelle by their parents or come with their parents. And a lot of parents thought, or grandparents thought, a playground close to Arendelle shops. And there's, I think there's an obvious space kind of between the gym and Cafe Cherry Beans and where the post office outdoor boxes are.
1: Yep, yep.
0: That somewhere in there, there'd be, that's a really excellent opportunity for a playground.
1: A covered playground.
0: Quite. Yeah, a covered playground. Although there is that big tree, so they have to just work out what to do with the tree as well. There are other little bits and pieces. Some of my table tennis tables in the same way that have been put in a couple of spots in Sydney and at Woden. Then, once again, said quite consistently, smoothing out the footpaths.
1: Mm.
0: You know, the footpaths are sort of in situ and have been in situ since Waniasa, the Arendelle was built in kind of 1979, 80, 81.
1: Mm.
0: Doing some work on smoothing and flattening and reducing obstacles and potential trip hazards. Yeah, on the public footpaths coming into the Arendelle shops.
1: Mm.
0: Yeah. So, I mean, otherwise, like, that would be the trends, I would think. Then suddenly you get sort of one-off ideas. You go, oh, well, I hadn't thought of that.
1: Mm.
0: A lot of people are still really concerned with how the car park, how traffic is managed or gets through Gartside Street, like the Gartside Fast Food Wonderland off Gartside Street.
1: That can be chaotic, especially in the evenings.
0: It's like, I mean, it's a bit better than it was.
1: Yeah,
0: but
1: it's been improved.
0: Yes, it has. But again, that, like, the government has, the car park is privately, it comes with a lease on the shops, and the shops are owned by two organisations. And that is, I'm trying to get in touch with both those organisations to say, we got a huge amount of feedback saying, if you could put, maybe just make it one way, A one-way in for Gartside Street would probably make a significant difference.
1: Yes.
0: Because it would, people would have to come in one way, well, they sort of naturally do, but it doesn't quite work. Come in one way, exit the other. That would make a big, easy, cheap difference.
1: Mm.
0: Bit of paint, and away you go. But so that is a clear and present issue in a lot of people's minds. More difficult for the government to influence.
1: Yes.
0: But so I'm trying to do it as a local representative.
1: Yeah. One way in the car park itself would be quite good as well.
0: Yes.
1: Yeah,
0: exactly.
1: Because that's a very narrow car park, really, for two cars.
0: Oh no! Yeah. Sorry, that's what I mean. One way. So you go one way in.
1: I thought you meant the street.
0: No. Oh. Well, one way, the car park making it one way.
1: Okay.
0: Yes, yeah. Exactly that. Yeah. Is you go in and you for instance, you go from the way is you enter at the 7-Eleven side, yeah, and you exit at...
1: further down past the gym.
0: Turkish... Turkish past the eight. Turkish restaurant. Yeah. And that would... intuitively, that makes sense to me,
1: yeah,
0: as a way of cycling through Gartside Street.
1: Mm.
0: The Gartside Street fast food,
1: yeah,
0: area. But you have to get all the parties to agree. The ACT government is entirely open-minded, would be happy for it to be done, but it would be an agreement between the private operators of the block.
1: Yeah.
0: Mm. Mm. Work to do.
1: Yep, certainly a work in progress, I guess.
0: Absolutely.
1: Yeah. Is there any time scale for getting the work done around Erindale?
0: The money was in the last budget,
1: mm,
0: so not the 25-26. The have your say will close in a month or two, and then the initial it's quicker. It would be super quick if the government just said, this is what we're doing and everyone can enjoy it.
1: Yep.
0: And if you don't, things are done quicker. The less consultation you have and the less people's ideas are taken account of, the much quicker things are done. I think it's been, my preference is because it has been, this is the first time a huge lick of money has been put into Erindale, it is worth taking the time to have the consultations.
1: Yes.
0: You know, so this is what we've heard. This is the feedback that we've got from the community. This is what our planning looks like. We'd like to do X here and Y there.
1: Mm-hmm.
0: What do people think?
1: Yep.
0: And then try and thread the needle. There will be some people who won't think it's a good idea, or this Y is a waste of money and more should be spent on X, but X is important through health and safety reasons or some more prosaic reasons. And then coming up with this is what it looks like and this is what we're going to do. And so building starts this time next year.
1: Right.
0: That would be my ideal.
1: Yeah.
0: At the same time as the building is starting in Erindale, the have your say process is finishing in Chisholm, which is going to be the same thing as well. The public spaces around Chisholm shops are going to be upgraded,
1: yep,
0: and renewed to the same sort of the same extent. And where should zebra crossings go, and how should the bus stops be handled? I mean, the other thing about Erindale is it's quite a significant interchange as well. So
1: yeah,
0: a conversation needs to be had about best way of integrating that facility with the upgrades themselves.
1: It's a growing area as well in terms of medical facilities.
0: The new CARMS facility that's going to open. Yeah.
1: And sports health and that sort of thing, physiotherapists and other things.
0: Yeah, and businesses. There are big plans for Vikings Rugby Park,
1: yeah,
0: not necessarily whether or not the government's being involved, but Vikings are really, really proud of and so they should be of the venue that they've created,
1: yes,
0: in Erindale, and it gets a lot of people... most weekends, particularly the grand final, like the final weekends, as we've seen over the past couple of weeks, it's a real draw card for Erindale during the winter.
1: And it's an excellent ground as well.
0: Fabulous.
1: Yes.
0: Fabulous ground. And so there's opportunities there for, you know, and potential for how the ACT government to cooperate with a private organisation. How accessible the ground is for public once the money's put in, it's a bit different, but that is an obvious... feather in the cap for Erindale and what Vikings have done there.
1: Absolutely.
0: Yeah.
1: All right, Tamas. We've talked for the best part of an hour now. This has been a very, very good conversation. I hope I haven't kept you for too long.
0: No, I appreciate, yes.
1: Yeah.
0: Thank you very much. I appreciate the opportunity, as always. It wasn't the happiest conversation we've ever had.
1: No.
0: And that will carry on. I completely respect and... people being really, really disappointed, and we have every right to be. However, there isn't a unique opportunity that we need to make the most of, which won't come around again. And if we can do some really good things, or in theory, more people are going to benefit from, more people in more sports will benefit from the $60 million that's spent, but it won't have the centre of gravity attractant effect of what the ice rink would have had, the ice arena. Mm. Anyway.
1: Well, it is what it is.
0: Yes, exactly right. What's next?
1: What's next? Absolutely. All right. Well, look, thank you for your time, Tamus.
0: Thank you, sir.
1: It was a pleasure. And we've been talking with Tamus Werner-Gibbings, who is one of the Brindabella MLAs in the ACT Legislative Assembly. The time is 9:57, and we'll play a song now from Alex Lay. Alex Lay is a Melbourne singer-songwriter. She had a hit with this song a few years ago now. It sort of caught the vibe when lockdown after COVID finished and people could actually go out again. The song is called Let's Go Out.